0: like governor, lieutenant governor, sort of stuff like that. So yeah, it's a lot to unpack. And I just sort of voted this week and used one of our official drop boxes to drop off my ballot, and I sported my sticker. It was a relief to get through it all.
1: I agree. I also used a Dropbox, and I will say to the listeners that we are recording this on Thursday and that the election is on Tuesday. So there could be things that happen between our conversation right now and on Monday at 5 o'clock when this interview plays that add interest to this whole election. But I think things seem to be going pretty smoothly overall. So I know, Natalie, that there is some stuff about the mail. And was there an actual change that took place with the ability to count ballots that are postmarked or arrive? Or is that something that's going to happen in the future? Or is that something that is a reality right now?
0: Recently, the United States Postal Service articulated a rule that they say they've always had in place, but they put it in writing. And essentially, if you live outside of a 50-mile radius from any USPS distribution center, then your ballot, if you drop it off in a blue box, it may not be postmarked until the next day. So, this is important for you to know because California is one of about 13 or 14 states that allow a grace period for a vote by mail ballot. If your ballot is postmarked by or before Election Day, then we can count it as long as our office receives that ballot up to 7 days after the election. So the postmark is fairly important. When the USPS first articulated this rule, one of the things our office did was say, okay, well, are any of our post offices outside of that 50-mile radius? Well, it turns out there are a couple in West Marin, the Dillon Beach one, and oh my goodness, why is it escaping me? Oh, Tomales Bay. So, we went out to those communities. This was during the Prop 50 election. And, we had said, look, you may want to wait until election day, but if you do, and if you do go into the post office, make sure to ask for a postmark inside or use a Dropbox. You can use any Dropbox in the state, but, use the one that's nearest to you. We've got some, throughout West Marin. And if you have any questions about where those boxes are located, we have all of the locations on our website, and our office collects from those official drop boxes. It's not the Postal Service, it's us. Just make sure that it gets in by the close of polls on Election Day. Unlike the USPS, we control, all of the drop boxes, and we are obligated to close those right as the polls close on election night. So there's no postmark rule when it comes to the drop boxes.
1: Right. Well, thanks for clarifying that. That makes more sense now that it's broken down. But I think there's sort of this aura of sort of fear out there around that. So because if you mail something, it could also get lost in the mail. So why not use a Dropbox? I mean, stuff happens with the U.S. Postal Service. Nobody's perfect. But hopefully with this limited number of Dropboxes being controlled by your office that oversees that and is diligently working on the election, that should be less of a problem.
0: Yeah, I think so. And you also have the option to drop off the ballot in person. If you're near a voting location where people are voting in person, you can also drop off your ballot there too, and you don't have to wait in line. You can just drop it off. But I do ask, and whether you're dropping off your ballot, with the Postal Service or in one of our drop boxes or at an in-person location, make sure that you sign the envelope. We do check everyone's signature, so that's important. Seal your ballot into that envelope. You might notice that for Marin County voters, there's two pieces of paper that we gave you. Please, I mean, even if you don't vote on one of those pieces of paper, return both of them. That's really helpful to us when we reconcile, all of the paperwork after the election, and obviously deliver your ballot in the way that you are most comfortable.
1: I know if there had been another page, it might not have fit in the envelope.
0: I know. And can you believe that there are some counties throughout California that have 7, 8, 9 separate pages, sort of depending on what's happening locally, what their voting system is. So, I think, 2 is maybe a little bit unusual for Marin County. Usually it's just the one page. But we've got 2 now because we've got, a lot of people running for office.
1: A lot of names, a lot of candidates. So this is the primary, and then we will have the next election will be in November, and in that election, if you are registered with a specific party, you will only get the candidate for that party for all of those offices. Is that how it works in November, or am I not correct?
0: In November, everyone who sort of makes it through the top 2 primary will be on your ballot. So the only real time where your party preference matters in terms of what ballot you get is in presidential
1: Ah,
0: primaries.
1: okay.
0: So yeah, in the general election, it'll be, sort of everyone, will be on the table here. So, the way that it works with our primary, whoever gets the sort of most votes, the first and second place, they advance to November. And that's for governor, lieutenant governor, all these statewide offices. They're going to, whoever is the top 2 is going to advance to November. Locally, it's a little bit different. So if you are sort of interested in a local contest, then, and if there are candidates on it, there's a couple of them happening for the upcoming election. I don't think West Marin will get any of those, but just if you are in District 5 or in District 1 and you happen to be listening to this program, the county supervisor contest is also on some people's ballots. And if you get 50% plus 1, then you're elected, you're done.
1: Oh, okay.
0: If you do not get 50% plus 1, then the top 2 candidates go to November. So that's sort of how it works. I know it's a little bit complicated, but keep that in mind for the next time, your county supervisor is on the ballot, or if there's, someone who's running in a local contest. Usually these things are decided by the primary, but occasionally they do go to a runoff.
1: Oh, that's really good information. Thank you for that. And so we've talked about drop boxes. You can get those locations on the county website. They're also in the materials that you received about when you before you got your ballot. The booklet and all that information is there. We talked about deadlines. We've talked about the postmarking, and I guess the next thing is the voting places, the centers that will, and when those will be open for people to physically go in and vote.
0: Yeah, absolutely. So right now there's 4 locations that are open, but the great majority of our locations will open on Saturday. And yeah, that's Saturday. Oh my goodness. So Thursday, the 30th,
1: Yeah, that's the 30th, yes.
0: right? Oh my goodness. This election is scrambling my brain a little bit, but yes, 19 voting locations will be open on Saturday. All of them have slightly different times where they're open. So, you got a voter information guide from the county. And, if you open up to just, open up the cover, you'll see all of the locations for the drop boxes and for the vote centers. They're all listed right there along with the hours and the dates that they're open. They're also, all of this information is also available on our website. If you go to marinvotes.org, you can see those also. So I would encourage people to make a plan. And make sure you know where you want to go, and
1: And you can go to any of them. You don't have to go to one that's near your house. Like if there's one that's more convenient by where you drop off your family members or by where you go to the doctor or where you work, you can use those as well.
0: That's absolutely right, Amanda. We have the Voters' Choice Act here in Marin County, so you are not limited to one place. If there is another place that is more convenient for you, you can certainly go there throughout the county. That'll be just fine. And like I said, if you're simply dropping off your ballot and you're not in Marin County, you can find an official drop box anywhere throughout the state. Drop it off there. That'll be fine too.
1: That's right. If you're heading on a road trip and you haven't made your
0: Yeah.
1: decision yet, that's good information to know. And we'll be voting on Tuesday. The polls close at 8 p.m. Is that correct?
0: That's right. We open up at 7 a.m. and close at 8 p.m.
1: All right. And if people are interested in observing the process that happens with the Registrar of Voters, they can do that.
0: That's right. So if you wanted to observe, our vote by mail processing or, in-person voting, all of that is fine. Just check in, and we'll give you a little badge that says observer, and you can, observe a process. You can ask questions, and you just let us know, what you're interested in and what you'd like to do. We have a handbook that's really helpful for people. So, yeah, we like visitors. Come visit us.
1: Sounds good. Well, Natalie, I'm sure you and your team are extremely vi busy as we head towards opening all those voting centers and the election being on Tuesday. And then the work continues until all of those ballots are counted and checked, and all those signatures are checked. And when do you think we'll start seeing some of the election return information?
0: Well, as soon as election night, so the way this works is, whatever we get in our office, we're already, sort of preparing those for tabulation. So, I encourage people to vote early because it is more likely that your ballot will be included in the unofficial results on election night. And the closer we get to election day, the less likely it becomes that, those results will show up on election night, and then, we'll sort of continue counting throughout the elections canvas. So, I would encourage people to get your ballot in as soon as possible so we can do that. So, when the polls close at 8 o'clock, we'll go ahead and hit tabulate on all of our voting equipment. We'll get an initial result. We report it to the Secretary of State, and then we post it on our website. We have to make reports at least every 2 hours until all of the voting locations come back with the ballots. So, that might be three, four reports, sort of depending on how quickly folks get back. And, from there, we'll be updating the results at least twice a week until, as long as we have ballots to report.
1: Right.
0: I expect that, most of the ballots will be counted, sort of probably in about 10 days after the election. There is a sort of very generous period of time where we have to wait for people to sort of provide us with a signature if they forgot to sign the envelope, or maybe the signature doesn't compare and we need to follow up with them. Then the voters are given quite a bit of time to make sure that they can correct any deficiencies. So make sure you're not one of them. And sign your ballot. I often tell people, make sure it's an official signature. Like, a lot of the sort of signatures that we get on file that are connected to voter registration, we get from the Department of Motor Vehicles. So, whatever your signature looks like on your driver's license, if it compares to that, then it's really likely that we're not going to have to follow up with you.
1: Got it. That's great. Natalie, is there anything last things that we didn't cover that you'd like to add in here?
0: Oh, well, I think that we covered a great deal, but I would just say please vote. And if you vote early, then you get to brag to all your friends about how you made it through that ballot. Because I mean, I have to admit, I felt pretty proud getting through that thing.
1: Yeah, there were a few more things than I realized. I went to sit down to vote and I had to set it aside and go off and do a little bit more research and do some things, do some reading and look at sort of endorsements and things like that to understand that my vote was going to be, I was comfortable with my vote for the individual that I cast my vote for. So I thank you. I thank your whole team. And we look forward to getting the results and then catching up with you once again, I'm sure, in the fall before the November election.
0: I look forward to it. Thank you so much for the invitation. I really appreciate it.
1: Now you will hear from Matt O'Donnell, who is the Caltrans Public Information Officer for our State Department of Transportation. He is working in Marin County for Caltrans District 4. Matt O'Donnell, who is the Public Information Officer for Marin County for Caltrans District 4, Caltrans is our State Department of Transportation, is here once again to give us some updates on the Green Bridge Project. Matt, welcome back to the KWMR airwaves.
2: Thank you. Great to be here.
1: So I know that there's been some activity, let's say, around the Green Bridge. North Marin Water was doing some work a couple months ago, and now there's some signs up that say expect delays, one-way traffic control. What can you tell us about the Green Bridge replacement project, Matt, and sort of what can people expect and what is the timeline?
2: Yeah, so the new, we do have a di slightly different timeline than we had in the past. And, right now, there's utility work going on. We kind of coordinate with PG&E. So they'll be out there this week. We're coordinating with them just on the, as far as, State Route 1, and, there's going to have to be temporary lane closures. So we're just kind of handling that. But that work obviously will be handled by PG&E. And so, they're out there this week working. And there will be, like I said, there will be some traffic delays. And then the as far as construction with Caltrans, we're our target is to be out there in July of this year. And there will be one-way traffic control coming up on that. That's basically all after all the utility work is completed. We can start our one-way traffic control. And then the new timeline, as far as the 21-day closure, will be after Labor Day in 2027 instead of 2026.
1: And why did that change, Matt?
2: Yeah, I think for the most part, it's a utility. Issues that we're kind of, working through. We had to coordinate with PG&E and, the County Marin and Point Reyes Station, and they had to get their work done first. And so we're adjusting a little bit, and but we'll make it work.
1: Does it also have to do with sort of like protected species? Because I know this is going over a creek and it's right next to a wetland.
2: I'm not 100% sure. That might be a PG&E question as far as their work is concerned. But yeah, I mean, I can say that we're always very, very sensitive when it comes to State Route 1, and there's always environmental issues that do come up.
1: Well, I know there were several public meetings in the past and that the bridge design is settled on now, correct?
2: That's correct. Yeah, it will be a complete, tear down. And then, and we're going to go in and replace the bridge entirely, and that'll happen in 2027 during that 21-day stretch.
1: And during that time, there will be no traffic going across that bridge. So for 21 days, there will be a detour in place that will include the West Marin Stagecoach with Marin Transit. And for many of us, we'll make a, 2 to 5 mile drive, 12 to 15 miles going around and using Platform Bridge Road.
2: That's correct. Yeah, there it will be a full detour. We'll have that, on our website, and traffic advisories, will be sent out long, long in advance, so that people, the county and even people, in Sonoma County can be ready to, to navigate that.
1: Yeah, because I can imagine like delivery trucks and things like that with, that have schedules will need to make adjustments in the way they're doing it because they'll have longer trips as well.
2: For sure. Yeah, there's going to be a lot of coordination with that full closure, and it's already kind of in place. I constantly get emails and questions about when that's going to happen and what it's going to entail. And so for me personally, I'm just trying to update the website as much as I can. And so as of today, it's pretty updated, and I'll continue to update it as we move along.
1: Because this isn't the final, you have continued meetings all going on with for this project, right?
2: For sure, yeah. And now that we're in kind of that pre-construction phase, there'll be weekly internal meetings that we'll be having, and then we're meeting, with elected officials, and then the county as well. And the county, consistently has questions, and so the project team reaches out to them and kind of lets them know, hey, this is what we're doing. Right now, here's our timeline. And obviously with the first responders, that's obviously a big to-do list, and we've updated them on our new timeline.
1: Oh, great. That's great. So it won't be this fall right after Labor Day, but it will be next early fall right after Labor Day, 2027, when the 21-day closure will go into effect. But we can expect periodic work between now and then with some closures. Will there be consistent one-way traffic control all the way through into 2027, or will it be sort of this summer and then a break? Or do you know how that will work, Matt?
2: Yeah, for the most part, I mean, it is hard to do work in the winter. And so all I know right now is, the target for the one-way traffic control will be around July. And then we'll and we don't need that much time, so hopefully the weather is fairly dry. During that period of summer into fall, if needed. And then usually, for all these projects, there's usually a winter break. And so hopefully they can finish all the, the one-way traffic control that they need to do prior to the full closure in 2026.
1: Well, sounds good. And I thank you for the updates. I know this is a topic on everyone's mind out here. And there's been some great coverage in the Point Reyes Light. So I want to give them credit. And also on, I think, even on West Marin Commons. So we will also do our best to keep you updated here on KWMR if anything changes. So, Matt O'Donnell, thank you so much for taking the time out to talk with me today.
2: No problem. And we're excited to, get this construction going on this bridge, 'cause we know it's in need of work.
1: Sounds good. Well, we don't want the bridge to fall down. That would be worse. So thanks a
2: For
1: lot,
2: sure.
1: Matt. All
2: Okay,
1: right.
2: thank you.
1: Bye-bye. Epicenter is a series dedicated to news and information in West Marin. I want to thank both Natalie Adona, the Marin County Registrar of Voters, and Matt O'Donnell from Caltrans for joining me today to bring West Marin residents important information. If you have ideas for topics, email programming at kwmr.org. 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
1: I'm Neil Kirksall.
2: And I'm Chris Howden. Coming up on As It Happens.
1: A going concern. The province of Alberta is preparing for a fall referendum on whether or not to consider separating. Canada's opposition leader says Albertans don't have a problem with the country as a whole. They just have a problem with the party that's been in power for the past decade plus.
2: And please fasten your seatbelts and return your jaw to the closed position. A Mohawk flight attendant tells about learning Rihanna would be on board her plane. She tells us about the joy of meeting the star and sharing a piece of her culture.
1: Those stories and more coming up for you on the Monday edition of As It Happens.

0: Hello, I'm Neil Kirksall.
1: Good evening, I'm Chris Howden. This is As It Happens. Tonight,
0: things that go bump in the Unite. Opposition leader Pierre Poilievre makes his case for Alberta to remain in Canada and says Liberal governments should shoulder the blame for increasing separatist sentiment in the province where he grew up.
1: A long way from homes. The mayor of London, Ontario, tells us why he believes the feds should treat addressing homelessness as a nation-building project and fund it accordingly.
0: It's been a long road, and it still is. A Michigan State Highway is renamed in honor of a regiment of Indigenous soldiers who fought in the Civil War when they weren't even considered U.S. citizens.
1: A government cover-up. British Prime Minister Keir Starmer gives tech companies 3 months to roll out features that would stop children from seeing or sending explicit material online.
0: Reaching for the star, a Mohawk flight attendant tells us about getting ready to work on what she thought would be another routine commercial flight, and then learning that Rihanna would be on board.
1: And a pair of aces. We'll hear from two Liverpudlian golfing buddies whose incredible feats on the course defied 17 million to one odds. As it happens, the Monday edition, radio that knows they were not teed off after they teed off.

0: Pierre Poilievre says he understands why some Albertans are frustrated. But today, with a referendum looming, the Conservative leader made his case for why the province should stay in Canada.
1: We don't need a different country in Alberta. We need different government policies in Ottawa. Restoring affordable homes and food, unblocking resources, pipelines, respecting firearms owners, locking up criminals, relieving taxpayers, respecting provincial autonomy and personal freedom, unlocking free enterprise. We know these are the things that Albertans have been demanding. All Canadians want these things. The answer, therefore, for Albertans, is not to pull away from our friends in other provinces, but to lock arms with them to make Canada affordable, safe, self-reliant, and united here at home. Lock arms with all Canadians for an affordable federal government that allows an affordable life for Canadians. Lock arms with Saskatchewan and Newfoundland and Labrador to double oil production. Lock arms with steel workers in Hamilton and Sault Ste. Marie to eliminate the industrial carbon tax. Lock arms with Toronto communities for tougher criminal justice laws to end the wave of violence and theft that has washed over their communities and ours. Lock arms with Indigenous hunters and rural communities across the country so that we can end the gun grab. Lock arms with Quebec to restore constitutional autonomy of the provinces so Albertans can make decisions for themselves on things like immigration. Locking arms with other provinces is a practical, realistic path to a stronger Alberta within a united Canada.
0: That was Pierre Poilievre kicking off a cross-Alberta campaign in Calgary today, trying to convince people in the province to reject separation from Canada. Greg McLean is the Conservative MP for Calgary Centre. We reached him in Calgary.
2: Greg McLean, you were in that room today. There was applause there, perhaps not surprisingly. When you left, though, what is your sense of how Calgarians, your constituents, are feeling about Pierre Poilievre's message?
3: Well, the message he delivered today was spot on. It was an excellent speech. Even around the table, I had a little bite to eat before I had to run. But everybody said it was a 10 out of 10 as far as a speech goes. The tone was right. The history brought into the equation was right. The venue, of course, is the Legion downtown. And think about what that means, how many Albertans have gone to serve Canada overseas, and some of them pay the ultimate price. So it was a solemn message, a very sincere message about what Canada means and how we're all hold together coast to coast and why we have to continue that.
2: Pierre Poilievre placed a lot of the blame, most of it, for the separatist sentiment in Alberta at the feet of past Liberal governments, but the current one as well. How much responsibility do you feel as a Conservative MP that the federal government bears for this referendum talk and the situation the province is in?
3: And it was in my speech, I think more so than it was in Pierre. I think Pierre's was very clear about what we have to continue to build in Canada. It was a very, very positive message. I would say that it is very clear what's happened over the last 11 years has exacerbated strain between the two levels of government and making sure that we actually function in the lanes that the Constitution, and Pierre referred to the first Constitution, the British North America Act, in how this country was supposed to govern itself. And that is something that has not been adhered to well in the last 11 years of Liberal government.
2: The Prime Minister has a majority now, as you well know. We're likely not to see a federal election for several years, 2029. This is a government that is trying to make inroads, or appearing to, with Premier Danielle Smith, the MOU, of course, we've talked about on our program as well. What kind of argument are you making to constituents who might be talking about separation that's not dependent on the Liberals being defeated in Ottawa?
3: So I just spent the whole day yesterday, and the leader, Pierre Poilievre, came out and joined me for a while as well in the streets. We have a Lilac Fest in Calgary, and a lot of people are coming and talking about the issue. And it's downtown Calgary. I mean, it is full of people that are most of the conversations I have are about how do we make this federation better. There's the odd conversation. Well, people said they've had enough and they want to move on, but I don't think that there's a clear path in any event for that. The issue, of course, is how do we make this federation work better? And that's what I run three times for. That's what my colleagues continue to stand for in the House of Commons. You talk about the Memorandum of Understanding. We've analyzed that quite assiduously. You take a look at what it actually says in that Memorandum of Understanding. It could be very much more clear as far as getting a pipeline, an oil pipeline built for the coast. 7 years from now, hopefully, is not a project timeline in the modern circumstances that we're facing right now. So we've got to get through these more quickly. We actually have to be more serious and have a more direct approach. So actually, we actually develop our resources and make sure they're deliverable to markets around the world that are screaming for this resource right now. So we do kind of look at that. Why do we have to have such an indirect approach to this as opposed to knocking down the barriers and getting a direct approach to getting these resources to market?
2: We'll play for our listeners a little more, another short section from Pierre Poilievre's speech today.
1: We should not just tell Albertans how bad it would be to have separation. Let's instead talk about how great it can be if our country is truly united and respectful of Alberta. The goal should not be to beat one another in this referendum. It should be to unite us all when it is over, to show our fellow citizens, all of them, that they belong in Canada, that they are a treasured part of our national family. We need a Project Hope, not a Project Fear.
2: When we talk about unity, there's also the reality that the governing UCP, there is internal divisions within that party on this issue. Premier Danielle Smith has said she's not pro-separation. She's against that. But last month, UCP President Rob Smith said he thinks a majority of rank-and-file party members would vote against remaining in Canada. How do you stress that message from the Federal Conservative Party leader to combat voices within Alberta's conservative movement who believe very firmly and deeply that leaving Canada is an attractive prospect?
3: I don't think there's anybody that's looked at the path forward that thinks it's an attractive project. There is no doubt that the most attractive prospect is for us to build a better Canada going forward here. There is a sense of frustration among some of the people. In his speech, he directly talks about no fear in this. If you want to discuss this across the country, let's discuss the facts and what this means. Let's not call each other names. Let's ensure that everything about this subject is addressed rather completely. How did we get here? How do we get forward from here so we have a better federation going forward?
2: Do you think that that's enough of a signal or a nudge at this stage to address the separatist voices within the UCP?
3: Well, the UCP is a party, is a provincial party, and my colleagues and I in the federal parliament are members of the Federal Conservative Party. Our goal is to govern this country. We're not going to do that unless we embrace the full value we can bring to this country as far as an open economy that goes coast to coast. So you think about how much benefit we get from being a larger economy, a larger country, and making sure that what we have to do in Confederation to ensure that all regions of the country prosper.
2: I spoke with Monty Solberg a couple of weeks ago on the show. I'll ask you what I asked him. You know, these are the kinds of issues that have people talking around their dinner tables within families or friendship groups. Do you have family or friends that are pro-separation?
3: Not that I know of, but I imagine that the discussion is being had everywhere about what this means and what the path forward is. But take a look at, as Pierre did in his speech today, about the long history we have and the pride we have in this nation. And think about all the people in Alberta that are the most patriotic Canadians you can find. These are people that want to make sure that we continue to have a federation that works for everybody. So having questions about how we make this work better does not make you a disloyal Canadian. It makes you somebody that wants to address the issues that are holding us back in this country economically. And, you know, it's landing right now on the laps of the Liberal government. And I think that we've got to address what rules were not played effectively here and how we've held back parts of the economy that would have been to the benefit of all Canadians.
2: Greg McLean, I appreciate you coming on the show. Thanks for this.
3: My pleasure. Thank you.
0: Greg McLean is the Conservative MP for Calgary Centre. We reached him in Calgary.

0: If you haven't driven on Highway M22 in Michigan in a while, you might notice something new the next time you do. A northern stretch of that road has been renamed in honor of Company K, a unit of more than 100 Indigenous soldiers who fought with the Union forces during the Civil War. The Ottawa and Ojibwe men are known as the first Michigan sharpshooters, and Ogechida, meaning warrior in Ojibwe. They put their lives on the line in key battles during the conflict, decades before the law even recognized them as U.S. citizens. Scott Schwander pushed for this recognition. He's a descendant of Company K soldiers. He's also an elder and a member of the Grand Traverse Band of Ottawa and Chippewa Indians. We reached him in Traverse City, Michigan.
1: Scott, given how historic this is, do you find yourself driving back and forth a little more often past these signs on the highway?
2: Well, you know, the signs are about 25 miles north of me, but that is the hub of tribal activity. So like when I go see the doctor or I have to go to the pharmacy or the dentist, I'm right in there, you know. So believe me, I stop and I look. And it's just a great reward for those soldiers and their families. You know, it's a two-lane highway. But when these men were alive, it was just a simple single track that one would walk or drive a horse and buggy.
1: What did you hear growing up about these soldiers?
2: I had an uncle that was born in 1923. And his grandfather, who died in 1904, was in this company. So he was always talking about Company K. And when I was a young man, he used to tell me about it all the time. Well, after I got older, I started to realize the significance of what it was he was, you know, trying to pass along. That memory has to stay alive. And he would have dreams of his grandfather that he never met. And I asked my uncle, I said, "What does Marcus Otto say to you?" That was grandpa. "What did your grandpa say?" Uncle laughed and said, "It's always the same thing. Boy, you're doing okay."
1: Oh, that's beautiful. It must have been reassuring to him and moving to him in those moments. What have you been able to learn? Because not just those stories, you've been digging as well over the years, trying to find out more about the Company K soldiers and what they endured. The Civil War began in 1861. Did they enlist right away?
2: They tried to, because the sign-up money was very good. It was the bonus to sign up was $50. And in 1861, that kind of money would buy a lot of feed. It would buy seed, pork. You could buy beef, flour, cornmeal, and feed your family for, you know, a long time. So, yes, they did try to enlist in 1861 and were turned away.
1: Because they were not considered U.S. citizens, even on their own land.
2: Right. Yes. It was federal policy of the United States that we weren't Americans. We were something else, I guess. Must have felt terrible to have to turn around and go home.
1: And then in 1864, the war is ongoing. They need volunteers. They accept them, finally. What have you learned about what Marcus and his brother Solomon, your relatives, experienced once they were able to enlist?
2: Well, they still weren't citizens. So the only way for them to get in was to volunteer. And they went through basic training. And one thing I do remember, from 200 yards, these men were expected to hit the target the size of a dinner plate, and they had to put two or three rounds through that target, and these men all passed, every single one of them.
1: And volunteering, having to volunteer rather than enlist, what did that mean for that crucial bonus and that kind of financial aspect of the role they were taking?
2: You know, a lot of them sent their money home because they were being cared for. A lot of them sent their money home to their mothers and their dads and, you know, their wives so they could provide. And my great-grandfather, he's my great-great-grandfather. I refer to him as my grandfather. Marcus took a round to the right arm. His arm was removed in a field hospital, which was nothing more than a tent and a stick to bite on. No anesthetics. There was nothing for pain. And my Uncle Solomon contracted tuberculosis, and he was sent to a hospital in Detroit. He didn't want to be in Detroit because he knew he was going to die. Mm-hmm. So he asked to be sent back home to Isabella County, which is Mount Pleasant. And he was put on a train from Harper's Hospital in Detroit. And when the train arrived in Mount Pleasant, he wasn't on board. So we don't know whatever happened to Solomon. We don't even have a picture of him.
1: You learn so much doing this research. Then you push the politicians, the lawmakers, to make this change with these signs. How does it all leave you feeling now that you've done what you set out to do?
2: Very satisfied with the outcome. And, you know, traditionally, you know, Native American Indian tribes in Michigan tend to lean, we call, to the left. And these were all Republican lawmakers that brought this bill and achieved the mission.
1: What do you hope people who drive by, maybe stop and read that sign, who have no connection like you do, what do you hope they take away from what you've been able to do?
2: I hope that they will research the subject, but I also hope that they will see that we were here before the Civil War. We have been present through all of the times and changes of history. The Native American people, us, Anishinaabe, we fought in every battle that we were called to do so. We did so with dignity. We survived the boarding schools. We survived smallpox. We survived the controversy of fishing and treaty rights, you know, hunting and gathering. And now we are a federally recognized Indian tribe, meaning that we are a sovereign nation. So the list goes on and on. And, you know, the basic the starting point was just simple. You know, they volunteered to go to war. They did. And we're still here.
1: Scott, I'm so glad we could speak. Thank you.
2: Yes, ma'am.
0: Scott Schwander is a descendant of the indigenous men who made up the Company K Regiment during the Civil War. He's also an elder and a member of the Grand Traverse Band of Ottawa and Chippewa Indians, and we reached him in Traverse City, Michigan.

0: It was just another Air Canada commercial flight from Toronto's Billy Bishop Airport to Montreal. Nothing out of the ordinary for Lily Gennaradio Dalabouche, a flight attendant on board, until something very out of the ordinary happened.
1: Tell me what the thing you wanted me to learn. So
2: in our language, we say nyawa, which means thank you.
1: Nyawa. I said it right?
2: Yeah, you did.
1: Nyawa.
0: They recorded that on the plane, so it's a little tricky to hear Ms. Dalabouche teaching a passenger how to say thank you in the Mohawk language. And it may also have been sort of tricky to understand that the passenger she was talking to was Rihanna. We reached Lily Gennaradio Dalabouche in Ganawage, Quebec.
3: Lily, you've certainly worked on many flights before, flights with VIP guests. How did this one compare? How does Rihanna compare?
4: She doesn't. Rihanna's in a league of her own for everything.
3: Yeah, I think you might be right. When do they tell you that who is going to be on this flight if there is a famous person coming?
4: Prior to the flight, I had already operated another flight, and so I had like some time in between. So they were the gate agent, you know, just approached us and asked if we were operating that flight. And, you know, of course, we all said yes. And she said, well, I have to tell you that you have a VIP coming on board. And she's like, it's Rihanna. So, of course, we're all like, well, Rihanna. We received the information like a good hour and 10 or 20 minutes before boarding.
3: That's good. That's just enough time to freak out, but not a whole day to imagine scenarios, right?
4: Well, it's not real until it happens, right? You don't really believe it until it happens.
3: And then on this particular flight, are there different sections as there are on other flights? Is she in your section? What was the setup
4: no,
3: like?
4: So this is a Dash 8 Q400. It's just a straight cabin aircraft. There's no divisions or separations for any classes. It's just all the same type of seating. And it's a lot of business people that travel back and forth on these flights. You know, like, I can see the same person sometimes two or three times.
3: But this time you saw Rihanna. And even if it's once, it will be unforgettable, I'm sure. So you're prepared. You see her walking down. What are you thinking as this is happening?
4: I don't really know how to describe it, but I'm starstruck, of course. But I still have to treat her like a passenger, and I still have to make sure that she's comfortable and that she's respected, you know, and that she has her privacy and everyone respected her. There was nothing on there that she actually really enjoyed herself, and she expressed that she really enjoyed the flight a lot.
3: That's amazing. So at which point do you decide, because that's the other thing, do you approach, do you not approach? There are protocols. So when do you decide, I'm going to speak with her and I might give her a gift to remember this trip?
4: When she first came on, we actually changed her seats for her so that she could be right at the back of the aircraft, just so she can be more private. There's only passengers on one side of her or in front of her. And her bodyguard was also like just right over from her. When they came in, I explained to her that we had these seats for her on the side, and I introduced myself and I gave them, you know, a bottle of water. But because it's boarding, I also have to do my job, right? So I have to go and help the other passengers. I still have to make sure, you know, I get ready to secure the cabin for takeoff. You know, I just let them be, and I, you know, they did their own thing and nobody bothered them. And we did our takeoff. And before I started my service, I just said, oh, my name is Lily. I'll be working with you here in the back. You know, like, I'm a First Nation Mohawk from Ganawage. I asked her bodyguard if I was allowed to gift her something, and he said, yeah, for sure, no problem. She was so happy to receive a gift. And she
3: who doesn't
4: just,
3: love
4: you know,
3: gifts?
4: I was the first Mohawk that she met, and, you know, she said that she has so much respect for Indigenous people, and that was really interesting. She's so organic. Her energy was right up there, like, and you could just feel the happiness and the glow and everything.
3: Well, and you guys clearly matched it. Tell our listeners, describe for them, in case they haven't seen the video yet or the photographs, what exactly did you give her?
4: Oh, so I gave her my personal beaded keychain that I had purchased here locally at home from an artisan shop. I usually have stuff with me, you know, to do, like, if I have a cultural exchange or, you know, if I meet somebody significant. It's not a significant piece, you know, to say that it has spiritual meaning to it, but it has a spiritual meaning to it because I gave it to her, you know, from my heart. She actually wanted to do the video with me, you know, about receiving the gift and learning, you know, I taught her the word Nyawa, which is thank you, and in Ganyagaha, which is my language, Mohawk.
3: Yeah, the video, that's one of the things that struck me about the video, how natural it is, organic is the word you used. This is not a celebrity forcing themselves to take a selfie or a video. You're both so natural and sincere. In a very artificial world, especially on social media, this is very real and beautiful. And I think that's why people are excited for you.
4: I'm so overwhelmed. There's so many people. Everyone's so generous with their comments. You know, everyone's so happy to see Rihanna, you know, interacting in that way and traveling on a commercial flight. A lot of people that are reaching out, you know, that are Ganyagaha, Mohawk, you know, we have sister communities, you know, that are reaching out with their indigenous people across Canada, the U.S., and wherever they are reaching out, you know, and just so proud of somebody indigenous representing.
3: You should be proud. You should be proud of yourself as well. Have you been just playing, you're already a fan, but have you just been playing her music nonstop now? Any particular song?
4: I hit the Spotify list. She's like number one in Spotify. So it's so easy to listen to her music, right? But I am so overwhelmed. Like, I can't even fathom or understand, you know, like how this really became so viral.
3: I hope you do get some rest when you come down from this high, Lily. Really great to speak with you. Thank you.
4: Yeah, well, I appreciate it.
0: Lily Genaretio Dalabust is an Air Canada flight attendant who just met Rihanna. We reached her in Ganawage, Quebec.

0: course, is Rihanna with Pondy Replay. We're going to take a short break now. When we return,
1: bye-bye birdies, we'll hear from two longtime golfing buddies in Liverpool who are defying the odds by each hitting a hole-in-one on the same hole in the same round. Stay tuned. I'm Neil Kirksall.
0: And I'm Chris Howden.

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1: Big city mayors all over Canada have a message for Ottawa. They need help. Last week, municipal leaders from across the country met in Edmonton as part of the annual Canadian Municipalities Conference, and mayors from some of Canada's largest cities agreed that the federal government should treat homelessness and conditions in urban downtowns as a nation-building project, with the same urgency the Carney government has applied to major infrastructure and energy projects. They're calling on Ottawa to spend $3.5 billion annually on addressing chronic homelessness, among other measures. Josh Morgan is the mayor of London, Ontario, and the chair of the Federation of Canadian Municipalities Big City Mayors Caucus. We reached him in London.
2: Mayor, what are the things you're seeing on London streets that are keeping you up at night?
3: Well, first and foremost, we see people struggling on our streets, struggling to find housing, struggling with mental health and addictions. And that's a challenge that is very difficult to watch. I speak with my colleagues often. Some of them can see it right out the windows of their office. Some have pockets of their downtown that are doing well, but I think all of us have areas of our downtown that are struggling with mental health addictions and people looking to find a place to live. And that also combines with, you know, challenges that we've seen in the downtown with, you know, vacancy rates and boarded up windows. And investors looking to invest and build new residential units and towers. So, you know, all of this comes to a head in the downtown core. And at the heart of it is, you know, some safety issues as well as issues of mental health addictions and homelessness.
2: How did you and the other mayors, you're the chair, as our listeners heard, of the Big City Mayors Caucus, how did you land on that $3.5 billion a year, that ask to Ottawa that you're making?
3: Well, it's actually the government's plan and the government's numbers. It's the government's plan to try to end or try to halve chronic homelessness by 2030. The numbers are the parliamentary budget officer's numbers on the estimates on what that would cost. And so, you know, to a certain degree here, that what the mayors are saying is not for, you know, some big new ask that is our idea. It's a confirmation of that strategy and that costing with our on-the-ground views of what we see on our streets and saying, you know, these investments are absolutely critical. I don't think any one city can solve the challenge of homelessness on its own. It is too complex. It is too big. People have mobility between cities. And so you can only go as far as a larger strategy. And the federal government can create the strategy that we can all follow. They can do that in consultation with the provinces and municipalities. But, you know, we see this huge need on the ground, and we see a government that has said this is a goal that they want to try to achieve, and they've got cost estimates to achieve it. And we say there's no better time to start this than in budget 2026. You know, we may be innovating.

0: trying different things, but we've all got to be working towards a common goal, and we've got to be working with common tools and a coordinated approach.
1: As you know, our listeners will know, the Carney government has talked a lot about, and over the past year, major energy projects, infrastructure projects, saying these will, you know, this is what will strengthen Canada's economic independence. Are you worried that that's taking away attention from the housing crisis?
0: I think that the crisis in homelessness and housing could be paralleled with that, and it deserves equal prominence as a national priority or a nation-building exercise. If you think about where these challenges are concentrated, they're concentrated in the cores of our city, and the cores of our city are our calling card to the world. It is the place where, when people come to visit Canada, the next thing they say is the city they visited, and they usually visit the downtown of that city, and they usually stay in the hotels in the core. And so what they see on the streets is the impression they take back to other countries. When investors come to buy industrial land, they stay in our cities as they make those important decisions. They usually stay in the downtown cores. They get a feel for the community that they're coming to. If we're going to talk about Canada, you know, realizing its place on the world stage, we have to realize that the cores of our major cities are the calling card of our country. And that means tackling issues in the cores of our cities, tackling homelessness, mental health addictions, revitalizing downtowns is as much a nation-building project as, you know, ports and economic diversification and those critical infrastructure pieces. It has to be done alongside of it.
1: You mentioned the Parliamentary Budget Officer's numbers from 2024. In that same report, that same year, the Parliamentary Budget Officer pointed out that Ottawa was spending about $560 million a year to try to tackle issues around homelessness. Again, $3.5 billion is the number that the officer recommended and that you and the other mayors are looking for. That is a big gap between those numbers. So do you feel that, given what you're seeing and hearing from this government right now, that number that you're looking for is realistic?
0: Well, what I see and hear from the government is that they're a government of action. So if there's a good idea, they will take bold steps and they will be decisive and they will move quickly. And I think that's what the Prime Minister has shown to be the core of his character. You know, what we know is that this is a solvable problem with the right strategies implemented. Those right strategies have to be scaled, and the scale is large because we know the challenge is great. But even look at something like supportive housing. If, you know, under Build Canada Homes, we're going to get $1 billion out the door to create more affordable supportive housing across Canada. That only works if we pair it with operating dollars. It could be reaching home dollars, it could be provincial operating dollars, but if we don't put those two together, we have a whole bunch of capital builds and we have no capacity to operate it. We know supportive housing works. You know, I have supportive housing in the core of my city, and it has transformative results. We see people, you know, using emergency rooms, you know, over 80% less, contacts with police more than 60% less, inpatient stays 60% less, more contacts with family, less reliance on substance use. We just haven't had the ability to scale it, which is why the number is big.
1: We should mention we reached out to the Department of Housing, Infrastructure and Communities for comment on what you and the other mayors are asking for. We've not yet heard back as we have this conversation. You'll know that in April, the federal government signed a deal with the city of Ottawa to build more than 1,000 new affordable housing units. Does that signal to you that a shift is coming and that the federal government is willing to work with municipalities further?
0: Oh, I feel like the federal government is committed to working with municipalities and committed to putting serious dollars on the table. Again, the real challenge we face is not necessarily the capital dollars. It's those operating dollars that we need. What the mayors want to see is we got to start this conversation somewhere, and the sooner we start it, the sooner we start moving towards solutions in our cities.
1: Mayor, I appreciate this. Thank you.
0: Yeah, my pleasure.
2: Josh Morgan is the mayor of London, Ontario. That's where we reached him. After Neil spoke with Mayor Morgan, we received a statement from Housing, Infrastructure and Communities Canada. A spokesperson wrote that the federal government works with cities and provinces to play a, quote, leadership role in preventing and reducing homelessness, unquote. The statement also highlighted a plan to spend $5 billion over 9 years on its homelessness strategy, as well as several other programs to address the issue, including Build Canada Homes, for which the government has pledged $1 billion.

0: In a speech at London Tech Week today, British Prime Minister Keir Starmer gave major tech companies an ultimatum. He wants them to make it impossible for children under the age of 18 to make, send, or view nude images. The ultimatum was, companies can roll out built-in features or content blockers on their own within 3 months, or he will bring forward legislation to force them to do it. He issued that demand while announcing new plans to use technology as a tool for growth and opportunity across the UK.
1: And of course, that must start with safety. The pace of change cannot be an excuse for harm. And where technology poses a threat to our people, to our children, we will act quickly and firmly. Now, you saw that earlier this year with Grok. They allowed their tools to be used to create disgusting, explicit AI images. So we took them on. And all tech companies should know, if they fall short on their responsibility to keep people safe, we will act with the same decisiveness. And one issue is the ability for children with phones to send and receive nude images. Now, for too long, people have been told that is simply the price of modern tech, that nothing can be done, that government is powerless, that parents just have to accept it. But I reject that completely, because tech should adapt to the needs of society, not the other way around. And so if we're serious about unlocking the opportunities that tech can bring, then we must also be serious about protecting our children from those who look to abuse it, from the online predators who target our children, and from the sexual abuse that they enable. That is why today I'm calling on tech companies operating in this country to introduce device controls that prevent children from sending and receiving sexually explicit images. Because this is not an impossible challenge. These are some of the most innovative companies in the world, and I believe they can solve it. But if they choose not to, then we will act, and we will change the law. Because when it comes to the safety of our children, standing by is not an option.
0: British Prime Minister Keir Starmer speaking at London's Tech Week earlier today.

0: First, people in Dawson City, Yukon, were heartbroken. Now they're hoping for answers. As you may have heard on our show last month, the community got some terrible news in mid-May. The beloved Westminster Hotel had been lost to fire. It was better known to locals as The Pit, a treasured hub and gathering place, often referred to as Dawson City's living room. The cause of the fire was unknown for weeks, but now Dawson City Fire Chief Mike Massery says an investigation has shed some new light on the situation.
1: The insurance company for the owner of The Pit brought a forensic fire investigator from BC up. Okay, so the first thing we started doing was, when he got here, is gathering film footage from the security cameras from every building around there. And he went further than we did. The RCMP and I just did three buildings we would have seen people and the fire starting and so on and so forth. So we looked at that and then he did a bunch of interviews from anybody that had seen or something to say about what was going on. We pulled apart and went through all the areas of concern. Then we went through all the pictures and videos that people had taken that we could get.
2: Cause of the fire, has it been determined?
1: He came up with a term of undisclosed human activity. And to me, that was, we used to call it undetermined. Cause undetermined because we know that it was nothing in the building. It was not electrical. There was fuel on the ground from the fuel tank. So, and that's the only places you could find fuel is within 10 feet of either side of the tank, and it's fuel oil, so, you know, heating oil. And so that's out of the picture because that happened while we were there. It blew up kind of, but so it wasn't that. And then we just tore everything apart, and there was no cause from the inside structure unless somebody was in there. And then, but nobody was obviously in there because they weren't in there when we didn't see the remains of them. So at one point, we had reports from different people and then took another look at the videos and it kind of looks like it could have been that. But I mean, there's no picture of who did it. That says the fire was set by somebody doing something, but we do not know who. So
2: what is, what's the next steps look like?
1: Well, we're going to talk to the RCMP, let them know what our findings are. And as far as the fire department's concerned, and as far as the investigator's concerned, it was caused, like the fire just didn't start. So, and what actually happened? Well, we think we know by the footage, but now it's up to, like, we can't say that it was arson by somebody, but I mean, we can say that, you know, the fire was started, so it didn't happen by itself.
0: Mike Massery is the fire chief in Dawson City, Yukon. He was talking to the CBC's Chris McIntyre.

0: Rob Davis and David Lewis are old friends and golfing buddies in their 60s. They've been playing together for over 30 years now. And yet, even after all those decades, they just shared a first together at the Royal Liverpool Golf Club. It happened on the club's 15th hole, a 107-yard par 3 shot. We reached Rob Davis on the island of Anglesey off the coast of Wales and David Lewis in Liverpool, England.
1: David, I'll start with you. All of these decades of playing together, would you say, broadly speaking, skill-wise, on the golf course, that you two are evenly matched?
2: No, I'm far better.
1: Rob?
3: Yeah, we're not far off. David's probably been playing the game a bit longer.
1: The trash talk is totally normal between longtime friends and golf buddies, yeah, I would imagine.
3: Yeah.
1: So you managed to create the same kind of magic on the same day. This all happened last Saturday. Rob, how were things going for you in your game by the time you got to the 15th hole?
3: We've been playing okay, David and I, as it happened. And I teed off first and David was going to follow. So my shot, which was about 100, we reckon about 110 yards to the back left-hand side of the green for the pin, was a pitching wedge. So I hit that and I hit it pretty cleanly. And it was tracking to the golf hole. Now, the next we heard, it hit the flag.
1: Right.
3: But because of the golf hole, the green topography, you can't see the bottom of the hole.
1: And David, for you, how do you usually do at that 15th hole?
2: Oh, that's a really good question, actually. It's a hole I have to say I don't like very much because I never play it particularly well. Which is the irony. You know, just a couple of the great golfers, Matt Fitzpatrick and Tommy Fleetwood in the Open had a mare there, had a real problem. So it can, it comes near the end of the round. So it can make your round or break your round. So it's a hole that you can struggle on very easily. So yeah, it was, it's not always been my favorite, although I like it a bit more now.
1: So yeah, I bet. So Rob described his shot. He takes that shot. You can't really see it because of the topography. What are you thinking, David, in that moment when you see that happen?
2: Well, Rob hit a good shot. But as Rob said, we didn't know where it had gone. It could have, obviously went in the hole, but it could have spun off the green. It could have hit the flags. It could have gone anywhere. So we didn't know. And so you think, okay, well, fair enough. We'll work it out. So then I hit mine and I thought it hit a quite nice shot. Yeah, we've been playing enough time so you know when you're there or thereabouts. But because it's a slightly blind shot, whether you're 10 yards short, 10 yards long, whatever, you just don't know. It's a complicated green, so there's a lot going on. So, absolutely no idea. I knew it had quite a decent shot.
1: But you felt good about the shot, but not you didn't know how good you should feel. Rob, what did you all do next?
3: We had a chap who was playing with us that he knew that the things had tracked quite closely, and he went ahead of us. So David and I kind of sauntered up to the green with our putters, thinking, "Okay, let's hope that we're not got a bit of unluckiness, as it were." And as we both approached the green, you couldn't see a golf ball, so that still didn't have us jumping up and down. Because we naturally assumed that it had gone off the green. So it was our chap who was playing with us, Duncan Brooks. He looked in the hole, and we were about 25, 30 yards coming up the green, and he put his hand out and said, "Come up together." Uh-huh. So we walked up together, and there it was.
1: I just have this visual of the three of you, maybe there were more, I don't know, three of you head to head almost looking down. Was that what it looked like?
3: You're probably right. It was like looking down mini manhole cover.
1: To be clear, what did you both see when you looked down that hole?
2: Excuse me, Natalie, we saw our balls.
1: I teed that one up,
3: You'll never see it again in the sense of two balls side by side. I very much doubt it. You'll see it again, and then I've never seen it before, so I'm never going to, I don't believe I'll ever see it. And that's the piece, the surreal aspect then started to, it wasn't euphoric, it was just surreal, really.
1: And you know this, but I'll let our listeners know, the National Hole-in-One Registry, it exists. It says the odds of two golfers both getting a hole-in-one on the same hole are 17 million to one. So I'll ask you both, gentlemen, skill or luck?
2: There's got to be the skill to be able to hit the green in the first place with your tee shot, and then it's lap of the gods about where the ball goes. End of the day, the ball's got to go somewhere.
1: Yeah.
2: So And I think Rob told me the other day, I don't think Seve Ballesteros ever had a hole in one.
3: He never had a hole in one in his entire professional career.
1: Had you either? Had either of you on separate occasions?
3: I hadn't. No. David.
2: I've had one before.
1: Does one feel better than the other?
2: No, well, this actually, I'm going to sound a bit twee now, but this is better because Rob and I are good friends, and to be able to do it together. I think he said at the time, I'm delighted with this, but to do it with you is very special. And, we're grown men, so, we don't sort of have a stiff upper lip in England. So we don't get too emotional. Yeah. But it was. And that's I thought about it a lot in the last week. And at the time, I just thought, it's a hole in one, great, move on. But the fact that we've both done it together at the same time, it is incredible. The tension we've had from it has been remarkable.
3: Yeah, it's a brilliant moment. And besides just doing it with somebody I've known for many years and we get on really well, it's not an easy golf hole at all.
1: You obviously love the sport because even in difficult conditions you were talking about, you love going back to that course in particular. It's one thing to go back even when it's hard, but when it's so great and you know that that's a 1 in a million, 17 million chance, you can't recreate that. Will it still be fun to go back?
2: Rob and I both played it since, so it's and you just hope you play it decently next time. So it golf's one day you think you've cracked golf, next day it can be horrible. So you just have to do whatever you can at the time.
1: Well, David, Rob, a pleasure speaking with both of you. Thank you.
2: Good stuff.
3: Thank you.
2: Bye-bye.
3: Bye-bye now.
2: Bye-bye.
3: Bye.
0: We reached Rob Davis on the island of Anglesey and David Lewis in Liverpool, England.
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0: You can also find As It Happens wherever you get your podcasts. I'm Chris Howden. Thanks for listening.
1: And I'm Neil Kirksall. Goodbye.

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1: This is National Native News. I'm Jill Freitas. The University of Washington's WAMI Medical School program just received a new $25 million endowment for scholarships and rural education support. The program gets its name from the five states it serves: Washington, Wyoming, Alaska, Montana, and Idaho, and educates emerging physicians in those rural states. WAMI's assistant dean at the University of Alaska Anchorage, Dr. Nick Phelps, says the gift will go to scholarships for 30 eligible students across the five-state class.
2: For the students who are accepted to receive this scholarship, it covers half of their tuition.
1: Phelps says those eligible to apply for the scholarship are students from two specific programs, one a rural track and the other a tribal and traditional medicine track. Medical school tuition and the debt students take on to pay for it can run in the hundreds of thousands of dollars. Phelps says the scholarships change the financial equation.
2: Primary care practices and primary care physicians, they are the bedrock of medicine, for lack of a better term. They are also some of the lowest paid specialties for students to go into. So for somebody who really is strongly interested in family medicine, pediatrics, internal medicine, some of those other primary care specialties, they have to do a bit of an internal calculus.
1: Many medical students change specialties that pay better, which has helped create a shortage of primary care practitioners, both in Alaska and across the U.S. Philanthropists William and Carolyn Frankie and their family gave the WAMI program the $25 million endowment to create the Frankie Medical School Scholars Program. Phelps says he hopes that the resulting scholarships encourage more Alaska students to focus on medicine that serves rural, remote, and indigenous Alaskans. This story was provided by Alaska Public Media's Rachel Cassandra. An energy company is asking for preliminary approval from the feds to look into building a hydropower project on the Navajo Nation. KNAU's Chris Clements has more.
3: The company Nature and People First is asking for a preliminary permit from the Federal Energy Regulatory Commission to investigate building a pumped storage project near Chilchimbito. It would include two reservoirs. Pumped storage projects generate energy by letting water flow downhill and then pumping it back up. Nature and People First tried to get federal approval for three pumped storage projects in 2021, but the Navajo Nation and the feds later said no. Critics cited concerns about the overuse of aquifers and damage to the environment of nearby Black Mesa, which is considered sacred by the Navajo and Hopi tribes. If it's granted, the permit wouldn't allow the company to disturb any land or give them permission to enter private property. For KNAU, I'm Chris Clements in Flagstaff.
1: Thousands of Alaska Natives and visitors gathered in Juneau last week for Celebration 2026, one of the largest Indigenous cultural events in the state. The four-day gathering, organized by Sea Alaska Heritage Institute, brought together Tlingit, Haida, and Tsimshian dancers, artists, and cultural bearers from across Southeast Alaska, Canada, and beyond. The event featured traditional song and dance performances, native art, language activities, and cultural workshops. This year's theme was Enduring Strength. Celebration began more than 40 years ago as a way to preserve Native cultures and pass traditional knowledge to younger generations. Organizers say the event continues to showcase the survival and persistence of Tlingit, Haida, and Tsimshian traditions, while strengthening connections among Indigenous communities throughout the region. I'm Jill Freitas.

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0: This is KWMR in Point Reyes Station. Hi, my name is Dan, and I live in the Cacio. When I'm shoeing horses in West Marin, I listen to KWMR. And when I'm not in West Marin, I listen to KWMR on the World Wide Web.
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feet across the Alameda County line. Hey, baby, is that your teeth grinding or is that my transmission?

good evening. You are listening to the Monday Mix. Thanks for tuning in to KWMR this evening. You know, I'm Amanda, and I share this Monday night spot with some pretty stellar and amazing folks, including Will Miner, Patrick Kleeman, Buck and Dusty. Who else is on this? Oh, it's such a good group. It is. Anyway, I will come to terms with who else is on here as I go through the show, and I just want to let everybody know that we're glad you are tuned in to KWMR West Marin Community Radio. Okay, so this particular program, if you're familiar with my shows, everybody's got their own jam. I kind of pick a theme or an idea or a concept and run with it throughout the program. And this evening, if you haven't already gathered, the theme is Line, L-I-N-E. And we started out the set with Tracy Chapman with Across the Lines. Little Red Meat from their Alameda County Line album. That is the name of the sound, the title track of that album, Alameda County Line. Rolling Stones with All Down the Line from Exile on Main Street. And then the Battle of Algram, five in a row from the John Renborn Group. That was from their album, A Maid in Bedlam. And the whole show is going to consist of lots of different songs that contain references to the word line. It's an interesting word. You know, it can be like how things are ordered. It could just be a stripe with your pen on a piece of paper. It could just be so many things. So line up and tune up and get yourself comfortable. And thanks for tuning in tonight to the Monday Mix on KWMR.

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1: I don't know exactly what that guy is saying, but this is an instrumental called End of the Line, which I'm using for my background music. And you heard there from the Grateful Dead, Beat It On Down the Line, and Holly Williams from the Ones We Never Knew album, Between Your Lines. And are going to go out on this set with Bleed the Line from Sunvolt from The Search, their album. And continuing on with our line theme this evening on the Monday Mix, I'm Amanda. Thanks for tuning in.

0: WMR Point Reyes Station, the heart and soul of West Marin, and this is Tim Weed.
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1: All right, you are tuned into the Monday Mix on KWMR. I am Amanda, and I just played a whole passel of songs there that have references to the word line in the lyrics or title. So I'm going to run down what we heard there, and then we're going to get out of here with one more great song from Spirit, I Got a Line on You. But first you heard Steve James with County Line Road, End of the Line from the Traveling Wilburys, Fine Line from King Johnson from Hot Fish Laundromat, Reverend Freak Child with the Finish Line, and then the Modern Sounds going on down the line. Hanging out on the line was Paul Cawthon, and then I Can't Hold Myself in Line by John Doe. Thanks for tuning in to KWMR tonight for the Monday Mix.

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2: 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We do our best to inform you about major road closures, shelter-in-place orders, evacuations, and natural disasters that are related to the West Marin area. When there is an emergency, tune in to hear announcements at the top and bottom of the hour, and more often, if and when necessary. 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More information about its projects and advocacy can be found at clam-ptreyes.org.

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Yes, I'll admit that I'm a fool for you, because you're mine.

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1: Still not sure what that guy is saying, but hey, you're listening to the Monday Mix on KWMR, and I am Amanda, and here until 8:30 p.m. this evening, playing you songs referring to lines. And this set, Banner, two songs by Sturgill Simpson. Gotta love some Sturgill. Started out with Johnny Cash, I Walk the Line. Could not have left that song out of here. And Don Rich with the Buckaroos, I'm Laying It on the Line. Keep It Between the Lines, Sturgill Simpson. The Last Heart in Line, Dwight Yoakam. Lines Around Your Eyes from Lucinda Williams from Sweet Old World. Lines on My Face, Peter Frampton. Not so focused on the eye area. And then a Long White Line from Sturgill Simpson. And we're going to head out of this set with a little International Submarine Band Luxury Liner here on KWMR Point Reyes Station.

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0: geese. 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
1: Oh, Johnny, ain't you got no rhythm pigs?
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0: on our Mary's beat.
1: I hope that girl's not saying something nasty, because I don't know. You know, I'm just turning into an old lady here. All right, well, I am Amanda. Not super old, but I'm working on it. And this is the Monday Mix here on KWMR, West Marin Community Radio. We're going to head out of here in just a few mementos, but I want to tell you what we played in this set. I've been toeing the line, playing Lion songs all night long. One Toke Over the Line from Brewer and Shipley. One Hit Wonders. Woohoo! Only Daddy Little Walk the Line from one of my favorites in the entire universe, Waylon Jennings. And then Out of Line from Herb Henson. Poverty Line from Red Meat. They have a second song showing up in this show. And then Rev on the Red Line from Foreigner. Followed by Right Down the Line from Jerry Rafferty from his City to City album. And then Rock Island Line. Those guys were jamming. DJ Bonebreak picking up the tempo on the Rock Island Line from the Knitters. And we're going to get out of here with a little ELO, Electric Light Orchestra, Telephone Line, in honor of our past show here. Let's Talk. They played that song on that show all the time. So thanks for tuning in tonight, and take care of yourselves, take care of each other, and have a good one. Have a good week. Thanks.

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2: 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Okay. Tubes, the old jukebox are warmed up. Buttons have been pressed, coins have been submitted. It's time to sit back, listen to some music. 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

Sir.

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To submit an application, folks can stop by the West Marin Community Services Resource Center or go to the WMCS website. 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

I first ran across that strange two-wheel contraption that upset me in the dust. Simply got up and throwed me, romped around upon my head, shot straight up in lightning order, so Ike the ranch boss said. 'Twas a tenderfoot who rode it, who was wheeling, so they say, for his help from New York City out to San Francisco Bay. He stopped by the ranch house to get himself a good square meal. Never dreamt a sport would monkey with his gosh darn wheel. Started in with Arizona when he says to Ike McGill, I guess you found a limit to your bronco riding skill. He said, oh boy, but you will find a different deal when you throw your chaparitas around that gosh darn wheel. Well, any slurs upon my talent,

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Well, the next that I remembered, I was lying on the ground, out in front of old Ranch Eagle with my comrades gathered round. They were putting Peachtree poultices on my hide where it was ripped. Some of the boys said, Arizona, you must have gotten away.

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You're listening to KWMR Point Reyes Station. Silver Dollar Jukebox, half an hour more. Have a couple hours of New Americana with Professor Cosmo in the can coming up. After that, we have Deep Waking from Midnight to One and Spirit and Mind from One to Two, both produced by Anthony Wright. New Dimensions from 2 to 3 a.m. And KWMR's Night Music with Professor Cosmo till 7 in the morning. 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

0: Bush up by day. Got his long ears whittled and his old hide scorched in a most artistic way. Now one fine day, old Sandy Bob, and he throwed his Rietta down. Says, I'm sick of the smell of burning hair, and allows I'm going to town.
1: They saddles up and they hit a lope, and oh, them boys could ride. Them was the days when a good buckaroo could oil up his old inside.
0: Well, they started in at Kentucky Bar at the head of Whiskey Row, and winds up down by the depot house some 40 drinks below.
1: They sets them up and turns around and goes back the other way. And I'll tell you the godforsaken truth, them boys got drunk that day.
0: As they was a-riding back to camp, packing a pretty good load, who should they meet but the devil himself come a-prancing down the road.
1: Says he, you ornery cowboy skunks, you'd better hunt your hole, for I've come up from hell's rim rock together in your soul.
0: Says Sandy Bob, old devil be damned, we boys is kind of tight, and you ain't gonna gather no cowboy souls without you have some kind of a fight. So he punched a hole in his old seagull, and he swung her straight and true. He lapped it on to the devil's horns, and he taken his Dallas too.
1: Now Buster Jig was a Rietta man with his gut line coiled up neat. He shook her out and he built him a loop and he roped the devil's hind feet.
0: Well, they stretched him out and they tailed him down while the irons was a-getting hot. They cropped and swallered, forked his ears, and they branded him up a lot.
1: They pruned him up with a dehorning saw and they knotted his tail for a joke. Then they rode off and left him there tied up to a blackjack oak.
0: If you're ever up in the Siree Peaks and you hear one hell of a wail, you'll

They're building a gallows outside my cell, and I've got 25 minutes to go, and the whole town's waiting just to hear me yell. I got 24 minutes to go.

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Tess Shahadi of Inverness, lifelong KWMR member, says, no bones about it. 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
1: Bonjour, this is Emmanuel of the French Touch. 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

0: Good morning, and welcome back to Deep Waking. This is Anthony Wright, and I'll be your host just after midnight, where we'll sit together by the fire and listen to poems and stories that are only meant to be spoken late at night when we become open. This material is meant for adults, which is why the show is on after midnight. This morning, we'll listen to Clarissa Pinkola Estes and her recording, Mother Night. We'd like to thank SoundsTrue.com for providing us with this broadcast copy. Here now is Clarissa Pinkola Estes.
1: It was a little bit like the story I told in this series about the conference of the birds. You know, there are these moments that come where you go, well, I'm not really living, you know, my life fully. Maybe I don't so much want to, because in the conference of the birds, as they're all flying, you know, to go find the bird that left the golden feather behind, the great bird of birds. You know, some of them say, it's too tiring, it's too much, I'm not understood. You know, some of us die, we can't go forward. You know, they say, you're scaring me because it's too big an idea. See? But if people think you're too much, we'll have to just say, well, thank you. and to say, how can I say this in a way that's understandable or palatable or in a way that you have something to carry away with you? Or maybe they say, no way, nothing, I don't want it. I say, okay, and bow your head and say, well, thank you. Thank you for listening to me. And then you go forward.

And if not now, perhaps later, and if not ever, then still, thank you so much for being with me in this moment. I have a fear of reaching the golden bird, as described in the story of the Conference of the Birds, because of a fear of retribution. How do I get the courage to overcome this fear of being punished as part of reaching the goal, which would be, incidentally, I will be reaching the great self. It will be reaching the Savastha, the standing place of returning to your own home. So your fear is about retribution, that someone will punish you for being entire, for being whole. And I think it depends on who's doing the retributing, you know? It's like some people who are into retribution or punishing others or judging others or scorning others, you need to brush it off like it's dust on your shoulder. You know, brush, brush, and it's gone. But when the people are close to you and you care for them, then sometimes, you know, it's harder. But patience again, you know, patience means to suffer. Patencia means to suffer, to wait and not have something right away, not have instant gratification. And that may be what we are all called to in those moments when we insist that we must live where we live. We must see what we see. We must hear what we hear. Even if that causes someone else to be cross or to be distant or to say, I don't understand it when you're acting so strange, that nonetheless we be there, but we be there in peace for ourselves, but also for them. And there is no promise that you can keep to the soul without someone wanting to burn you down. It's just a fact of the earth we live on the cultures that we live in. It isn't because you've done something wrong. Well, it isn't even that they're wrong. It's that we're all growing and developing at different rates. On some, you know, we're on the fast track, the inside track. Some are on the, you know, like most of us are with, on the turtle track. You know, we one foot in front of the other, you know, but making progress, but, you know, slowly trying to see our way clear to take the next step, and then we take it, and it's good. It's good. If you make a promise or a vow and you say, I'm going to help such and such, or I'm going to do thus and so, or I'm going to mend or comfort or give refuge or make or create, I can guarantee the very minute you say that, the predators will show up. That's the way the mind is organized by our culture, and it's the way our culture is organized. Any place there's beauty on this planet, in spirit, soul, heart, mind, body, land, guess what? The guys with the blue beards and all those women with the blue hair show up and they want to deconstruct the entire thing, take it over, move it, change it, tear it down, do whatever. I'll make it theirs in their peculiarly soulless way. This is part of being on earth. Well, it has to be accepted. Not accepted in the sense of, oh yes, well, do anything to me you wish. On least that part, not so. But accepted that, yes, it's part and parcel of being on earth. These things will happen. But they are to be resisted. And sometimes fought. And fought sometimes to the point of never giving in and never giving up. And never giving an inch. As one of my friends, Martita, says. Her grandmother used to say that to her. She's a young girl in a very tiny town in New Mexico. So those are words straight from the old woman, and they are good words. And yet, some people will say you're Satan with high heels on. Maybe you're not feminine enough, or you're not masculine enough, or, you know, they might have little skull caps on with little horns sticking out when they're criticizing you. But you know what? It's all part of the territory. It's all part of the fight. The fight not against other people, really. What's the fight to remain

0: as a being in a culture that says it does not value that, or would like to use you as a slave to itself, to its own agendas. But you stand at a different vantage point. You see differently, and therefore you hear, and you feel differently. This question about retribution is a really good question. I recently got an email from someone who'd taken a vow to help in a very difficult part of the world. After 3 years of trying to deal with the old tribal points of view, they felt discouraged, and they had never realized it was going to be so hard for them to change out of the goodness of their heart, out of the vision of their soul, standing between the worlds, knowing that they could bring new light to this darkness of people doing harm to one another for generation upon generation. And, you know, we have to have sympathy for all of us, really, who go to these great proportions to bring a magnificent idea to bear and into places where it may not be able to be transformed immediately just by our goodwill, that we have to still go do something and go be there and sometimes for a long time suffer the heartbreak of not seeing progress immediately, but knowing that we're contributing to progress, that maybe it will be us, but maybe it'll be people who came after us, who added to what we did, what we made there. I find this often in some people who have come to me as patients, as Anula sons, when they were young and didn't know, you know, the unconscious at all. And then they went away. And they came back many, many years later, you know, for the proverbial tune-up. And oh my goodness, how much they know. And so much of it is based on what we learned together when we were working together. So much of it, that is the foundation of, that they never could have built on if they had not had that rudimentary beginning. So we have to have faith that all things will come to pass in their own time, and that ask and it shall be received. But we don't know when. We don't know when, but that it will be received eventually. And sometimes people ask me, you know, they're out in the world and say, how do I know if I'm doing the right thing, if I'm, you know, giving myself to this work in the right way? And I usually say, are you taking any heat? Because if you're not taking any heat, you may not be doing anything of great consequence. Having to stick your neck out on to stand for the soul is a radical act in our culture, because you have been given the gift of seeing, and that it is awakened in you long before it's awakened in other people, in your own peer group, for instance, or in your own culture, means that you have an imperative to follow, that you've been given the gift for a reason. And as you know, some will approve, and some will go, ho-hum, eh, they see nothing. And others will say, tell me more. Please tell me more. And some will abjectly disapprove. And you know what? Like water, you flow through. You flow through and you nourish everyone that you pass by. If they take, yes, they do. If they do not, then no, they do not. So remember what my adoptive father said. He was an immigrant who could not read or write, but he knew things, you know? He could see. He'd say, you might as well be who you are, because half the world won't like you anyway. You're meant to be and do exactly what you're called to in all goodness. I fall into one of the symptoms of overacculturation. I'll have great ideas, but seem absolutely frozen to follow them. I may begin, but never complete. Can you offer me suggestions to help me stop the procrastinating and follow my ideas to fruition? Okay, I think procrastination is one of the most misused words in our culture. Procrastination tends to devolve into thinking that people are lazy, when in fact they're indecisional. It's most people who procrastinate are afraid of making a mistake. And so making decisions is actually the cure for procrastination, so that, you know, sit down, make decisions about whatever it is, and know that you can negotiate anywhere along the line once you take that decision and put it into action to change course. You're not going to make a mistake. It's highly unlikely. You sit down and make the pros and cons of what it is you want to do and all the different aspects of it, and then make the decision to do it and then put it into action. The idea of making a mistake has to do, and I've certainly felt it myself, it has to do with thinking maybe you have a duty to do things to perfection. But I have a sign on my desk and it says this: perfect is the enemy of done. And what that means is that I could noodle it out 2,500 times, a poem, a line, a painting, a drawing, an idea, a project, until I have spent days and days, weeks, months, years, and all it is four lines long. All it is something I could have put into motion and then adjusted as I went on my way. So this idea was that it was probably going to be good enough and beautiful and sincere, which matters a lot, whatever it is that you put into action. And that if you want to change it later or as you go along, that's permitted. In fact, it's required. So, like I said in the Conference of the Birds story, you know, we all long for something. We long for something, and we have to long for it more than we fear it. We'll have to make that adjustment in our minds. So find what you long toward.
1: 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Now here again is Clarissa Pinkola Estes.
0: You know, we all long for something. We long for something, and we have to long for it more than we fear it. We'll have to make that adjustment in our minds. So find what you long toward and make it important enough so that your fear about it all is left as the smaller part. If you inflate your fear, oh my God, I'm worried, oh my God, people are going to look at me funny, oh my God, it's going to be a failure, it's going to be a failure. You really must come to terms with talking to yourself that way. That is not the self talking to you, that's not the source talking to you, that's your ego talking to you, and it's mimicking something that you've heard in your life from other people. So you have, in a sense, strangers in your head speaking to you, and they must be banished. Poof, they're gone. Say, be gone, and they shall be gone, because you cannot hold them in your mind unless you entertain them. So when you find all kinds of walls and structures falling away from you because you long for something more than you fear it, then you will not have the kind of procrastination that you're speaking of. It's just that you'll be in the soul. And the soul, incidentally, in terms of creating things, it has mercy and pity and compassion on others who are going to receive what it is you're making and be made glad by it, or enlightened by it, or in some way nourished by it, or be made laughing by it, whatever it might be, on bringing life to the other person as well as to yourself. Can you talk about the connection between susto, soul loss, or soul imbalance, and creativity? For me, times when my soul feels out of balance, when I feel lost, disconnected, are also times of enormous creativity for me. Can you help me understand this connection? Well, first of all, some people who say to me, tell me that they're perfectly happy. And I always feel like that's such a great gift to them, for them, in them. Yet, saying you're happy is different than how I perceive people who are actually happy without saying so. If a person is perfectly happy, I think it must be a charism from Creator that they are perfectly happy, that for whatever reason they have lived and do live and will continue to live a life in which they are not particularly unhappy. However, for most of us, stories, fairy tales, mythos, our lives revolve around the idea that something going wrong creates a feeling, a tension, and a reaction in us. If nothing goes wrong, there's no story to tell. It's that the issue about balance doesn't mean that there aren't still luchas, which are struggles, that there aren't still challenges. It means that your response to them is balanced, not that you have talked them away, imagined them away, or somehow made them less, or ignored them, or buried them, but that we meet them head on in balance. So I have a little prayer that I pray, and it is this: make me a radical. Make me a radical, a revolutionary. Make me stand for what I know and not fear the critic. Yes, just that. Make me a radical, make me a revolutionary, make me not fear the critic. Make me stand for what I know. To me, this would be balance in the way that not just my mind thinks, but in my way of being. Your mind might think something differently, or quite differently, but I would say that it is good central place for most to stand when they're attempting to come straight out of the purest self that they have, is to stand in the radical. Stand in radical means root. It means the purity of your home. I think that it's true that you can make straw into gold when you suffer. That is true. In fact, I would dare say that so many people do not tell the truthful story of their own lives, and so many other people suffer as a result of that because they think they're the only ones who have ever suffered in this way, because no one else has created a film or stories or pictures or words or music or ideas about what true life struggle is really like. So I'll encourage you to keep creating always and to stay balanced in the idea that you'll be radical, that you'll stand for what you know, that you'll be the truth teller about what you know and see from the medial point of view, that you will not fear anything left or right, that you'll go straight forward, that you'll go ahead, that you'll do it. And also, I would say that melancholy, and this is an aside, melancholy is often a state that many of us who are creative feel, because in part we feel ill if we don't create usefully, and we might not feel quite right as a result. In other words, we're susto at that moment. We're not centered in the body any longer. The soul doesn't feel that it's carrying its weight as it ought to be. Melancholy is almost a side effect of being on earth, I think. When you look around and you see the world from the medial point of view, you see, of course, people suffering. And you see their great gifts and creativity, some derelict, not used, and others unleashing with a fury in every aspect that they possibly can. And yet, because you see both and all, there is a part of a person's soul that says, I'm filled with hope, but also there's many things that go on earth that are very sad. We have a certain amount of not having the ability to cure everything, help everything, change everything all at once. But I think that as we move to touch what is within our reach, on change those matters which are in our reach, help, mend, love, cure, tender, those things within our reach, that we are then far less melancholy, far more balanced. And I think that is the way to go forward and to keep the soul intact so there is no loss of soulfulness, is to be in balance with what one sees, hears, and acts and is. Will you please talk about what you do to keep doubt at bay, that feeling that you are just not enough for the creative task at hand? I myself have used discipline, tricks, food, anything to keep the drive. I think the word is moving. How do you recommend we keep the creative fire lit? You know, here's the truth. The fire is always lit. Only you turn away from it. Only you go further away from it. The fire is always lit. It isn't that it has been extinguished. It cannot be extinguished. It's eternal. It is often too much ego, not enough soul. Soul doesn't think in those ways that you have to play tricks in order to remain close to the source. And believe me, I'm commiserating with you because I have what I call the Council of Apes. You know, those guys, they sit behind me when I write or paint. They sit on these very high chairs and they're in a judgeship and they have those, you know, long white wigs on that have curls in them. And they always say the most atrocious things to me over my shoulder. However, you know, what is really true about even those things that intrude on us is that they have no power unless we allow it, unless we entertain them, you know, and bring out soup and crackers for them, you know, feed them. All I have to do for them to disappear is to say, get thee behind me. Go away. Be gone. You're not welcome here. I'm sorry. I'm not listening. Whoosh. Turn it off. The famous technique of C.P. Estes. Poof. Say poof. And they're gone. Now, they might come back, you know, because it takes some practice with this, you know, magical poof technique. But the fact of the matter is your consciousness about them and your conscious resistance of them and your conscious saying, I'm sorry, but this is not the time, place, and you don't belong here. I'm doing my work now. So you can natter about all you want. I'll throw you a bone. You can go sit in the corner. You gossip amongst yourselves, do whatever you want, but you cannot interfere with my work. So I would say that sometimes thinking that you have to do something in order to stay connected, it might not be so, or at least not so much as one might think at first. Maybe sometimes it is better to be still and act in that stillness and keep the Council of Apes out of the matter. Keep going, not ask or look left or right, top or bottom. Just keep doing what you're doing with your greatest being. You remember we talked about Santa Sombra, who doesn't look back at everything he or she just did or at everything that they just touched? No. Saint Shadow, Santa Sombra, flows like a shadow over everything that he or she has just accomplished, that they've just enacted. They don't look back to see the outcome or what's next. I'll just move in the present, the next word, the next color, the next load of paint on the brush, the next dance step, the next prayer, the next quietude. And you see, Santa Sombra is a good patron for you. You'll see. You're not meant to be tortured or tormented by these things. You're meant to be enriched by your own gifts you've been given so that you can bring them to the rest of us.
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0: This is Anthony Wright, and I'm your host just after midnight on Deep Waking, where we sit together by the fire and listen to poems and stories that are only meant to be spoken late at night when we become open. This material is meant for adults. 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
1: What if my council of apes always seems more powerful than my creative fire? How do I silence them so I can create? Well, you know, here you go. Can you cuss? I mean, there's some Anglo-Saxon words that are very snappy, and they actually are very effective against the Council of Apes. And the Council of Apes can only exist if you entertain them. The minute you say, cuss word, cuss word, cuss word, be gone, or my favorite, you know, technique, poof, they are gone. They may come back 5 minutes or 5 hours or 5 days later, but what you want to do is engage in the channel in your creative work rather than engage in any kind of conversation with those who are going to say the most unoriginal things that they repeat over and over and over again. They cannot harm you because you're engaged in the creative channel. It's like, imagine a radio, and on the band of the radio, you're going to tune to 100.2, which is your creative channel. And the Council of Apes is all the way down at 1.5, yeah? You don't have to tune over there. And if, you know, how we used to listen to the radio at night, you know, and all the radio stations would come up from the border of Tejas and Rio Grande, you know, and they float over the top of whatever station you were listening to late at night, as you get sort of two stations at the same time. Well, that happens in the mind also. However, if you fiddle with the dial for a moment, you'll bring your own station in that you were listening to loud and clear on the other station, goes away entirely. And that's what we have to do in our own minds. It's sort of like, you know, if you remember making love, I remember someone telling me once that the hada dog next door that would incessantly bark, bark, bark, bark, bark, bark, bark, bark all the time. And that, but that when they made love, they would never hear the dog bark. And that's the channel. That is the channel on the dial. That is the altered state where the creative fire is intense creativity, intense feeling, intense knowing, intense way of being exists. And when you're on the channel, you cannot hear other things. So the more deeply you can enter into the creative fire, into really what is an altered state of consciousness, just by the focus and concentration that you give to it, then you won't hear the dogs bark and you won't hear the Council of Apes carping at you. The people, if people interrupt you when you're, you know, startled all of a sudden by them, you often can tell you were in an altered state. If the door slams or the phone rings and you jar or you startle, that's almost proof positive that you've been in an altered state in your creative work. But that's the state you want to be in. And it is the idea that you get to the right channel and you stay there. And when you stay there, the Council of Apes cannot hurt you. Whenever I'm completely immersed in doing some creative thing, dancing, sewing, carving, this is when I feel the closest, both to myself and to whatever is called God. My soul is at the most centered then. It's indescribably peaceful. No negative, noisy court of apes. Could you please comment on this quiet place of spiritual joy or wholeness that I experience? Again, you're experiencing what some people call an altered state of consciousness. You're awake, you're alert, I would call it just being, your being. In your own home place, you're seated on your throne, on your being, just as you are. beautiful person, greatest of heart, purest of thought, intense. There's a true self that you're in that moment. And you can't get any more pure than when you have a body on this earth, than when you are creating or in prayer or making love. Those are the points of entry, I think. And all of them are somehow related to each other, because making love is very holy. Well, it's very creative. Well, creativity is also very holy, and it's very arousing. Somehow all three of those are united with one another, and in a proper and good way. And you could say, you know, that when you're in that state, that you are experiencing paradise, something very close to the white heat of first creation, something so peaceful and yet so compelling and energizing at the same time. You know, I often think about this, that when people talk about peace, they sometimes think it's the act of lack of tension. And yet, what I know about the sobadoras, which are the masseuses in curanderismo, is that they'll press the flesh, literally, you know, grab your wrist and squeeze really hard. The idea is that once they stop, the body has been taken to its fullest tension, and now it lets go of all of it, and it goes, oh, whew. Oh, thank you so much. Oh, relaxes. And same thing is true of what is light touch in curanderismo. So people sometimes will run the tips of their fingers down the arm, the back, or the shoulders, or the neck, or the head, the scalp of a person very lightly, because the skin has something called exitopiliation, which means all the hairs stand up on the skin. And there's a tension that's created. And the minute the hands, the fingertips are removed, everything kind of goes, ah, and sighs, and then is put back into peace again. So one of the most interesting things is that the tension of creating, because there is a beautiful tension to it, as there is in making love, as there is in earnest prayer, that also there is a release that comes from it at the same time as one holds that tension for moments at a time. And it's very interesting and mysterious. I'm not sure we will ever understand it completely, but it's as though all light and color converge all at once, except in perfect harmony. It's as though all the words ever spoken, ever known, are right near at your fingertips or at the tip of your tongue, and there's no argument among them, that everything is in harmony. That state of being is called different things by different people, including Satori and Nirvana, and it is often a sustained realization of the true self. Imagine that. Making love, praying, creating, we return to the true self. It's amazing. So, thank you for that question. The next question is, I notice that a lot of what keeps parts of myself in shadow is the guilt and shame I feel about past mistakes, about times when I acted in a way that was disconnected from my own integrity. How can we embrace parts of ourselves that we feel ashamed of? Well, what is there to be ashamed of, really? Being human? No, that can't be. You're created in the image of the source without source, the divine spark. So you wonder, really, you know, the culture, of course, teaches all kinds of shame and blame. For myself, I'm not sure I feel ashamed, although I'm pretty certain I felt deeply ashamed because others shame me. But what I felt instead that I think is real and I also think is holy is I felt deep sorrow for something I didn't do or didn't say or something I did do or something I did say. I don't feel remorse. Not sorriness, like, oh, sorry about that. But I wish I could have seen better beforehand and done differently as a result. And it seems to me that separating out, differentiating between shame and sorrow is a good start for you. That for all of us who are caught in some kind of cycle where we just say, oh my God, I can't believe I did. Oh, I'm a worthless person. Oh my God, I can't believe I did that. Usually we feel sorrow or sadness and sometimes anger a little bit when we fail at something or do something that really turns out to be really wrong or a mess of some sort. And yet when you stand at the medial point, in one world, what you did, said, or didn't do could be seen as horrible. But in another world, it can have great meaning and impetus for growth, for curing something, for helping something, for healing something, for creating something, something new, something needed. And you know, as you can see, it depends on how you're taught to look at these matters and whether you're going to take back your original point of view of being in your home place as the daughter, the son of the source without source, and see from that point of view, or whether you're going to let the culture, like a tsunami of all kinds of detritus, run you over and wash you out and say that you have no worth because you did, said, or didn't do, or didn't say X, Y, or Z. I would say if someone else shames you, look to see where you feel sorrow if you do. And just consider that they're shaming of you, in addition to it being not a kind thing to do to another soul, to another human, that it's actually a marker that the person's giving you that perhaps you should look at your sorrow. So in other words, set aside shame. See, is there something sorrowful for you to come to terms with? And if so, do so. Do your mourning. Do your so-called penance, you know, do your way of making it right insofar as you can. Then you will feel that you have done what you can do as a human and you will move forward. It doesn't mean that anyone who wants to denigrate you is right. It means that we'll have ways of noticing our foibles and noticing the foibles in others that are kind and that are nourishing and nurturing and that actually help people rather than adding harm to what they are already feeling, which is often regret and sorrow. So keep your head up and let no one shame you. Could you please say something about positive projection or shadow? Okay. Positive projection, in the most classical sense, in depth psychology, means that you would take an aspect of yourself that you have not developed or pulled up or uprooted and instead project it onto someone else and see yourself and you, in a way, see this missing aspect of self or see this subverted aspect of self in another person so that they not only have their glory, but they have yours too, and they look extra bright and shiny. Say, for instance, like, Joe is the best ice skater, and I'm not. And I love to watch him. I will just go to the rink and watch him. He's so wonderful.
0: This is Anthony Wright. And we're listening to Clarissa Pinkola Estes and Mother Night on Deep Waking. Now here again is Clarissa Pinkola Estes.
1: Could you please say something about positive projection or shadow? Okay. Positive projection, in the most classical sense, in depth psychology, means that you would take an aspect of yourself that you have not developed or pulled up or uprooted and instead project it onto someone else and see yourself and you, in a way, see this missing aspect of self or see this subverted aspect of self in another person so that they not only have their glory, but they have yours too and they look extra bright and shiny. Say, for instance, like, Joe is the best ice skater, and I'm not. And I love to watch him. I will just go to the rink and watch him. He's so wonderful. I take a picture of him with my video camera. Maybe I'll write him a letter and tell him how wonderful he is instead of turning toward myself and my own gifts and pulling out the quintessential ice skater, the Hans Brinker of my world, on developing my talent in that area. You see, this idea is that if you can imagine it in yourself, then you can be it. But often, because there's a sense of unworthiness or a sense of, oh, it takes too long, it's too much, I don't have enough time, I don't have the talent, then we'll project it onto other people. And yes, the other person may have their bright shininess, bright, bright, bright, but you do too. And you can withdraw the projection, enjoy the heck out of Joe's beautiful ice skating, but develop your own too. I believe that the first thing that we do to make manifest is to dream. So I wish you well in whatever positive projections you may have on others, because they'll give you clear signage about what is very likely meant for you to develop also in your own way, in your own truth, in your own authentic way of being. So I admire many people. There are some people whose work I've read or seen, I feel like I could not live without them, because what they've put into their work or into the world is like a food for my soul. And there's a return to sanity for me when I am close to their work. And I read poetry the same way I read prayer. I'll read various and sundry philosophers the way that I would actually literally pray, because they all seem of the same. They all seem to draw from the same deep well. They all stand in the medial place between the worlds. So admiration isn't the issue. The issue is, are you doing your own work of development? Because remember, the world is waiting for you because it's suffering. It wants you to develop. You have many things to bring, so don't hold back by taking time to make other people extra glorious. That could just be glorious, regular glorious. And you can be also glorious. I have a question about remembering my dreams. I know I am dreaming as I dream, but when I awake, it all slips away. What might help me remember my dreams? Well, you'll have to become an escritora, a writer. You'll have to write them down. At night, say, bless yourself, and say to your intuitive psyche, I would like to remember my dreams now. I haven't been paying attention so much. I'm sorry. It's like they're talking to me and I want to listen, please, now. And I'm going to be interested now, and I promise I'm going to write down whatever you say to me, so please talk to me. Then I'll put a pad of paper and a pencil. I always prefer a pencil because I have many experiences of waking up in the middle of the night with a ballpoint pen, writing, and in the morning I look and the pen has skipped and run out of ink and I can't read my own dream. So I have a pencil, and try not to have the telephone ring the first thing in the morning, and try not to drink too much water before you go to bed so you don't have to leap out of bed the very first moment you're awake. All of those matters, such as sound, alarm clock, telephone, having to leap out of bed for one reason or the other because your bodily functions are calling to you, actually creates a brainwave cycle that is very alert and bypasses dream memory. So try at least some nights to wake up gradually, be gentle with yourself, and you'll find that your dream memory is right there. Just slowly reach, even if you can manage not to change your position in bed, reach for your pencil on your paper and write down anything that you remember. We have 5 to 7 dreams a night, so have lots of chances. I have 56 or so dreams every week, so you'll have lots of chances to grab the tail of the last one that you were dreaming. And it's a little like smoke sometimes, so you can grab it as soon as you can. And then usually it's like a clothesline with clothes on it that you're reeling in. You remember the last dream you were just dreaming, and then you remember the one before that, and then you remember the one before that, and the one before that. Pretty soon, with practice, every day and every night, writing down every morning and dreaming every night, you will have a very full notebook of your dreams. And you just write down whatever you remember. Is for the first few days or weeks, it might be, you know, I dreamt a tree. Good. If you dreamt a tree, that's wonderful. Just write down, I dreamt a tree. That can be very meaningful. That can be a really large dream symbol that will tell you very much about the state of your psyche and your unconscious. And dreams are like a mirror into your psyche, telling you what's going on, and what's stirring down there, what needs to come up, what needs to be put in the background. You know, sometimes gives you solutions, ideas about things that will be useful to you. Sometimes have whole creative works at one time that erupt in dreams. So you just write down what you remember. Now, some people have these really long dreams. Literally, they go on for pages. Other people, they dream one-sentence dreams or one-paragraph dreams every single night. And it stays that way. And whether that's contingent on dream memory, in other words, just how you actually conceptualize what you dreamt or not, that I am not sure. We don't know how dream memory works, but we know that if you practice every day, that it's like a muscle that you exercise, that it will become strong. So dream memory seems to occur somewhere between the alpha and beta brainwave cycles. On sleepy, not quite awake, is where you remember your dreams. So if you do that, You will be successful. I feel assured of that. And you will too. You'll see. I've had several dreams recently about a person who's no longer in my life. I felt as if the presence was real. I could feel the texture of his skin. What type of dream would this be considered? Well, it's a sensory dream, first of all. And as you know, there are dreams of being embraced and sexual dreams too. They are all sensory. People literally feel them. Dreams of holding children, babies, dreams of giving birth, these are also sensory. Sometimes they awaken the person because it is so, so clear and so physical. So I'm not sure where we all go at night. And some people say that the soul can travel anywhere it wants to. It can visit, like when we were telling the story about Los Zapatitos, the little Santo Niño, Saint Baby, and his little shoes where he can travel at night and wear out his shoes because he's going from bedside to bedside healing people in the middle of the night. And maybe we can do that too. There's a little story about Caliban, which is that he was in love with a woman, but he actually turned into a monster for mocking one of the goddesses, and his mother actually was the one who set the example for him to mock the goddess to begin with. So that particular goddess said, fine, I am going to make your handsome son into an ugly monster, and I'm going to put him under the ground and I'll make him live in the swamp. So he, you know, like any monster, there are good monsters and there are bad monsters. He was a little bit on the version of Frankenstein. You know, he wanted to care very much. You know, was in some way human. At any rate, he fell in love with a beautiful princess, and at night he would send a black crow to her bedside with a cage in its mouth, and the crow would call her spirit up out of her sleeping body, and her spirit would step up right out of her body and into the cage. And then the cage door would close, and the crow would pick it up and fly back down into the swamps where Caliban was waiting for her. And this is probably a version of the Hades and Persephone Demeter story, but it's another idea that the spirit can travel at night. And again, I'm not sure. None of us are sure, but there are many evidences of this that could be perceived as such by the kinds of dreams that you had, for instance, that this person travels in so real a way that you literally feel the texture of their skin. And I would say, if this is a good dream, that you enjoy it, because it may be a visitation dream. One person just wants to be near you for a moment. I've had several experiences of feeling a presence. One was a messenger, and the other was my aunt shortly after she died. I've been taught to deny and be afraid of apparitions or spirits. Can you comment on this? Well, first of all, don't be afraid. Look at your hand. Look at your hand right now. Are you afraid of your hand? No, probably not. But probably not, unless it's got green stuff growing all over it. But that is real. Apparitions are real. They are what they are, or they are mysterious. They are not what you might say good or bad. They just are. Your hand is not actually good or bad, unless you do something good or bad with it. You might say, it's good to have a hand, of course. But this is culturally taught that this is scary. People who are afraid of the other world are taught that. Or they're afraid of being made fun of, and they're taught that too. Or they're afraid that other people will think they've gone around the corner, or that they're afraid people will say that they've gone daft. And then they teach that to other people too, because misery loves company in a sad kind of way. But you might as well take a piece of your brain, a good quarter or maybe half of it, and throw it away if you would like to be afraid of what just is. See, this makes no sense. We all have sensory knowledge available to us. And you decide for yourself whether this is of use to you in a good way. I tell people, when they have messengers, messages, appearances, visitations, in dreams or otherwise, by people who are living or dead, mostly deceased, that the question always is this useful to me? Does this fill me in some way? Does this make me note something important?
0: This is Anthony Wright, and we've been listening to Clarissa Pinkola Estes and Mother Night on Deep Waking. Tune in next Monday morning, just after midnight, on Deep Waking, where we sit together by the fire and listen to poems and stories that are only meant to be spoken late at night when we become open. Thanks for listening. Mm-hmm.

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0: I'm Anthony Wright, and I'm your host today on Spirit and Mind. Today, we continue listening to an old friend, Alan Watts. Today's seminar is on the future of communication. We'd like to thank AlanWattsRecordings.com for permission to broadcast this recording. 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
1: The major point here now is that networks of communication, as they develop technologically, become more and more wireless, more and more roadless, because we are discovering the connections between us that existed from the beginning, that exist all the time. Only we are discovering it by the way of consciousness. So that all communication thoroughfares, roads, wires, etc., are what Teilhard de Chardin refers to in his theory of evolution as peduncles. Now, what is a peduncle? When you have the separation of a single globule of oil, supposing a globule of oil is in water, and this one globule separates and becomes two, as you watch it, you will see the round sphere of the globule turn into an oval sphere like a capsule. Then it will turn into an hourglass. And then at the thin point of the hourglass, it will separate and you will get two pears, like the fruit pear, as distinct from apple, facing each other. And then finally, the points of the stalk points of the pear will withdraw and you will get two globules. And nothing in the shape of those globules will tell you that they were originally one, because the peduncle has disappeared. That is to say, the point when the hourglass shape was broken, those points facing each other were the peduncles. They withdraw and the thing becomes a sphere. This is why we have no missing link as between apes and men. The peduncle has

But in order to other myself, I have to give of myself. The mother has to give of the baby. And there's a peduncle, which is the umbilical cord. And that disappears and withdraws. Maybe the moon was given birth to by the planet Earth. And perhaps once there was a mountain so enormous that it made the planet go skew in its circulation. And eventually the mountain was broken off and it became the moon. And the peduncles have vanished. So, now, each individual who exists feels himself to be a separate individual because the peduncle which connected him with the whole universe has disappeared. But what we are doing in the enterprise of conscious knowledge, to be able, for example, to know and keep track of everybody, that is a clumsy way of trying to rediscover our original solidarity with each other and with the universe. The cost of doing this technically is so enormous that it has to be financed by the government. And we distrust the government, basically, because we think of it as the police. Would you want the government to know the real truth about your income tax? About this, that, and the other? And we say, no, no, no, no, no. The government's terrible. And that is because the government is not itself subject to inspection. Supposing somebody has a search warrant who comes into your home to search you for possessing something you're not supposed to possess. You should have the right at the beginning to search the searchers to see whether they have on them what they suspect you of possessing. But if you don't, you see, the existence of someone in a communication system where everything is open but we are not open is a demoralizing influence on the whole thing. If there is to be an open society where everybody is open to everybody else, there must be no one closed. No secret. So this is a little model I've been making for an idea of the state and of politics in the future. The question that is exciting about this is, if everybody is open to everybody else, will we all be the same? And will we therefore have a complete monotony of society? The answer to that is no. Because if you are completely open to me and I can explore you, I will only bother to explore you to the degree that I find something different. If I know that in exploring you, I will find something exactly like myself, I won't bother. But if in exploring you, and if I suppose I have the capacity to know you through and through, just as well as I know myself, I will only bother to do it if you are going to be very different. Then I'm going to say, wow, let's go on that journey. So, do you see what we're getting here? Where a unity is organic, as in the human body, the various parts of the body are completely different from each other. What could be more different than eyes and ears? What could be more different than stomach and heart, brain and intestines? They are marvelously different. But they all interpenetrate each other because of the nervous system, which links the information of every part of the body with every other part. But how different? So a completely related society of people would have to be a system of very, very

0: very different people. Otherwise, it would be uninteresting, and there would be no point in there being more than one person. Do you see that? Why are there more than one person? Why is there more than one star? Why more than one flower? Isn't that enough? Oh, no. The reason that nature is infinitely varied is that if there is a God, in any sense of the word you want to give to the meaning, God must be a self-surprising system. Because if God could know God through and through and understand everything, then God would cease, because the future would be past, and therefore there would be no future. So the only possibility of life going on at all is that the future be not past, and therefore that it be unknown, that there be the possibility of surprise, something that nobody ever thought up, nobody predicted, nobody dreamed about. So therefore, there has to be on the part of God a surrender of omnipotence and omniscience in order that anything can happen. This is called in Greek kenosis. This word means the self-emptying or abandonment of power on the part of God. And kenosis is the same thing as the creation of the world. This is in the theology of the Eastern Orthodox Church. So the creation is a situation in which we live now and in which God is invisible. Obviously. Why is God invisible? Because he forgot himself in you and so can't be seen. Just like you forget your own consciousness, and you see colors, and you hear sounds, and you taste tastes, and smell smells, but the continuum in which all this happens, like all images reflected in a mirror, you become unconscious of that. But it's there all the time, it's basic. And if you don't come back and kind of reconnect with it, you get lost. You think you're just the individual organism that is born and is going to die, and you get panicked. But your organism, which is born and which dies, is something that happens in this continuum called consciousness, just in the same way that sounds on the radio happen on the diaphragm of the speaker. Now, I have here in front of me this morning the writing equipment of a highly sophisticated civilization. Chinese, Japanese writing brushes and ink, which are used in a form of communication which is ideographic instead of alphabetic, where the language, the written language, was originally pictures. Of course, perfectly practical pictures, which in course of time and the development and increasing sophistication of the culture became almost wonderful abstract forms. So that today, when you travel in the Far East, you have the curious sensation of seeing all their advertising, names on shops, and every kind of thing of that sort in a way that you can't understand, but it looks beautiful despite some of the horrors of modern Japanese typography. By and large, you are surrounded with these unknown playful signs that say nothing to you except their shape. All they communicate to you is their aesthetic quality. And it's such a relief. And when you get back to this country and suddenly all the ads make sense, there's something very tiresome about it. Now, what I'm going to use this medium for, this art of writing, is to go into the question of when we communicate, what are we really communicating about? What is the content of communication? Because you see, McLuhan has come up with a very strange idea that the medium itself is the message. Or putting it in a punny way to make it clearer, the medium is the massage. Not so much, therefore, finally, the content of what is being said is the thing you're getting over, but what you're getting over is the way of saying it. So we have to go into what it is, finally, that we are communicating about when we communicate. What do we want to tell our friends, our other people, our other selves? And we can see this. I can make an example of it from the whole evolution of Chinese writing to show where this finally lands out, what we're saying. Now, I had a great deal of trouble really sympathizing with McLuhan's point of view, especially in what he has to say about television, where he feels that the medium of television is highly participative and that the mosaic technique of bringing the image across onto the television screen is something entirely different, say, from a film.
1: 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We're listening to Alan Watts and his seminar on the future of communication. We'd like to thank alanwattsarchive.com for permission to broadcast this recording. 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
0: Now, I had a great deal of trouble really sympathizing with McLuhan's point of view, especially in what he has to say about television, where he feels that the medium of television is highly participative and that the mosaic technique of bringing the image across onto the television screen is something entirely different, say, from a film or from a painting. He expresses the notion that television is more tactile than visual, and therefore it involves you as the sense of touch involves you. You see, because touch is the fundamental sense. All the five senses are specializations of the sense of touch. So when you see, you're touching light. When you hear, you're touching air. And when you taste and smell, especially in smell, you're touching gas. And the quality of gas. And finally, with your fingers, you have, in a way, the most primitive sense, the sense that is least acute in its differentiations. But nevertheless, you see, all of them are forms of touch. And so you could say, as the Buddhists say, there is one sense behind all our senses. They have a sixth sense. For example, they use the word vijnana, which means consciousness. And they have nose consciousness, eye consciousness, ear consciousness, touch consciousness, taste consciousness, five. But behind that, they have manovijnana, which means mind consciousness. That is to say, the unifying of the senses so that you will put together the sight of fish and the smell of fish and be able to integrate them and say, well, this is a single experience. The fish looks so and smells so, touches so. And so by the integration of the senses, all being forms of touch, you can, of course, eventually come to a state of consciousness where you can hear colors and see sounds, if you are very, very sensitive indeed. So you might say now then that all communication is information. But I want to show you that straight information is not the final thing we're trying to communicate. You see, we live now in a culture where there is great disagreement about the values of life. What do we live for? There is no consensus because all the religions, which, you know, were the philosophies which gave us what life is supposed to be all about, they're all fragmented. And so there is, being no common religion, there is no common view as to what life is about. In default of that common view, there is, especially in the academic world where people think out ethical and political problems, a tacit agreement that the highest value we have, that we can all agree upon, is survival value. And therefore, naturally, when we communicate messages which have to do with survival, i.e., where to find the food, where to avoid the enemy, then one says we are communicating about essentials. During the war, World War II, a friend of mine was in the office of the president of Northwestern University, and he had a number of watercolors around his office. And he said to this friend of mine, well, now we're at war, waving his hand at the paintings, all this is irrelevant. We come down to essentials. Is this trip really necessary? Is this trip really necessary? In other words, what do you mean when you say, is this trip really necessary? When you say essentials, priority is given to essential industries in war. They are the industries of survival. Because we have got it into our common sense, even though we may not have intended to do this, but it is fundamentally established in our common sense that survival is the thing that is good. While there is life, there is hope. And this, of course, is a really asinine point of view. Because it is not survival, just going on, that we want. Yes, we want survival, but survival in a certain way, that is to say, in a certain style. And you will therefore see that in the end, while there is always a survival content in communication, so far as that communication is information, what is finally more valued about communication than the survival value information is the style in which it's given. And so therefore, let's look at the evolution of Chinese writing, because this makes it very plain indeed. You begin with a sign language, which quite obviously draws this for the sun. Get where you can all see. Look, there are cushions here. If you can't see well, come and sit on the cushions along here. This sign originally was not made with a brush, but was scratched in bamboo or on bones. It means the sun, and therefore it also means a day. When brush writing came into use, well, wait a moment, we've got an initial stage. That was a very primitive form of it. And then they made a version of it which we call the seal style of character. This, again, is a character cut in an adagio, that is to say, a slow motion way, into wood or bone. And the seal style for the sun was this. So, but then when the brush came into use, they did it this way. Now, you see, some development has taken place. This is a far more abstract thing, less like what we think of in images of the sun, as this very practical sign is here. But now, the interest of this character, being done with a brush, is that when you look at that, you see the personality and the character of the writer just as clearly as one fingerprint is distinguished from another. You cannot, to an observant aficionado of Chinese writing, conceal your character. He sees right through you by the way you wrote it. And therefore, he often pays somewhat more attention to the style in which the character is written than to what it means. Just in the same way when an Amerindian will often listen to a pale face, and what he's much more interested in than what he's saying is the tone of his voice, to tell what sort of a man he is. So do you see now, there is in this thing not merely a message, but a massage. There is a music, there is a dance, there is a style to the character, which in the last analysis is something rather more important than what the character actually means in a formal sign way like that. And then eventually, of course, in the development of the play of writing, there are still more dancing ways of converting these original, very practical signs into visual music. This used to be, of course, the sign to mean the human eye. As it developed into seal style, it was written like this. Or rather, in seal style, the eye is this. But when it gets a brow on top of it, it means a face. And from face, self. And so that is written in ordinary brush way like this. See? This becomes this. Now, when you start really dancing, it goes this way. To here. And when you write like this, even the Chinese have a little difficulty sometimes in deciding what character you intended. And you'll find often that an expert, when the thing is written in the most running and fluid form of writing, the expert will hesitate quite a while before saying what it means. But you see, here, for example, is calligraphy done in seal style with a brush, which is very unusual. It's a rather rare piece. But notice, why hang it up on the wall? Why make a picture of it? Because the quality, the aesthetic balances of this are in a way more important than what it says. It says, music involves harmonious and harsh sounds. The character for music also means happiness. So you take two meanings from it. But it isn't that you've got it on there to remind you of this text as it was an admonition or something like that that you hung up on the wall, like think ahead or something like that. It is hung on the wall not so much for what it says as for the aesthetic quality of the writing. And therefore, lots of times, many undecipherable messages are made which really don't... The meaning is not important, but what is important is the style of the dancing on paper. You would be amazed. For example, you take a character like this. Mu. It means nothing. That's what it means, nothing, see? And you write that the other way, it comes this.
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0: I'm Anthony Wright, and I'm your host today on Spirit and Mind. 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
1: Music involves harmonious and harsh sounds. The character for music also means happiness. So you take two meanings from it. But it isn't that you've got it on there to remind you of this text as it was an admonition or something like that that you hung up on the wall, like think ahead or something like that. It is hung on the wall not so much for what it says as for the aesthetic quality of the writing. And therefore, lots of times, many undecipherable messages are made, which really don't... The meaning is not important, but what is important is the style of the dancing on paper. You would be amazed, for example, you take a character like this. Moo. It means nothing. That's what it means, nothing, see? And you write that the other way, it comes this. How would you know this was this? Well, if you've had a lot of experience, and you know the movements you make to make this character, and you see how they would be abbreviated, then you know roughly how it's done, like you know the difference between printing and longhand when you write English. But when you really get into this, you see, all you're doing is you're tracing these wonderful lines, and it is for that quality of the writing that these inscriptions are valued, that your Zen master, for example, does an inscription, and then somebody puts it on a kakemono. That's a kakemono over there, you see that kind of mount, and hangs it up on the wall. Because what we're looking at is not the message, but the massage. Then, furthermore, you would say, looking at this method of writing, and don't forget that it comes from a very high civilization, very sophisticated, very ancient. You'd say, what a lot of bother. Here I was for 15 minutes before starting to talk to you, rubbing this ink. And you would say, well, why not buy it in a bottle at the stationer's? And what about all these brushes, different kinds? Do you know this ink is perfumed? It has the most gorgeous smell. When it gets a little drier, I'll pass it round. It's beautiful. And so the whole box of things is perfumed. And incidentally, don't you remember as children what a delightful thing it was to possess a pencil box? Somehow it was full of treasures and funny little things. Well, how much more a box like this? Because this has in it all kinds of excitements. It has here, very expensive, very precious red ink coated in gold leaf. See? I want to put some red on my things. I have to have a separate inkstone. Use this one instead of this, see? For doing red. And they're in beautiful little wooden boxes. So clean and so beautifully fitted. And then there are all these things. These are seals. For putting your own stamp on things. Carved out of camellia wood. Same material they use for combs. Combs.
2: Oh.
1: Yes. And then here's a little porcelain water bottle. It's a curious kind of bottle. It's a square thing with two tiny holes in it so that you can carry water around and you shake it if you need to into the inkstone, you see, out of here. Then all the small brushes. Beautiful bamboo things with interesting inscriptions on them. And then, in addition to that, you carry around a mat load of large brushes, ranging from this thing, which makes great big characters, you can get them even bigger than this, down to the most delicate brush, which has a little pagoda on top of it to protect it, made of bamboo and ivory, where you can get the thinnest, finest line. So you say, well, this is not very practical. No, of course it isn't. Chinese is not practical in the sense that you have to learn to be literate 5,000 characters. Whereas an alphabet seems incredibly practical. In our language, we only need to learn 28 characters and we can say anything with them. but we don't have quite so much fun writing. And therefore, we tend to replace writing with typewriters and things of that kind, which just do it mechanically. Because we are confused. We think that the message is the content. They've understood that the message is the medium. It is the actual act of dancing on paper with a brush that is finally what you're getting over. Now, you say, does that represent something? Yes. It's just in the same way as lovemaking. Finally, when it comes down to it, what do you want to say to the person, I love you? What are you going to communicate? An engineer would say, when you say, I love you, it means that we're going to do reproduction and therefore continue the race. But that's not the point at all. It's obvious that it's not. What are children for? Just to continue? No, they're to be loved. And how do you love things? You stroke them. You give them a massage. If it moves, fondle it. And so it is, finally, what you're communicating to someone you love is a rhythm. Whether it's the rhythm of sexual intercourse, or whether it's the rhythm of dancing, or whether it's the rhythm of verbal play, as in telling a story or in singing a song, what you're communicating basically is a sort of caressing rhythm which says to you, I'm so glad you're here, and that you can receive my communication, which is about nothing, only to say, in this way of a dancing with you, I love you. That's really what it's all about. So then, you see, the Buddhists call that factor of communication suchness. For example, when we talk, you understand my words because each word that I use has a meaning. And so the words that I use refer to something other than themselves. So I use these symbols, and you get what I'm talking about. Now listen carefully. What does that mean? That I communicate meaning to you by words is a situation. Now what's the meaning of that situation? And you meditate a little bit on that. And you discover that it has no meaning at all. A cloud has no meaning because it isn't a symbol. It's what we call a thing. The word cloud, the sound, cloud, means that. But what does that mean? You see, it's not a word. So it doesn't mean anything. A cloud is jazz. It's the part of the dance of the universe. And so, likewise, when I make sense to you and you make sense to me, we have a kind of interlocking that would correspond, perhaps, to a spider's web, where various rings of thread are joined to rings of thread inside rings of thread. It's joined together. So we join together by talking, see? We play together by talking. But what that all means is some kind of jazz. And that's suchness. Now, in the practice of meditation, the most important thing is to get down to suchness in everything that goes on. A great Japanese Zen master, when he was about to die, wrote a poem which said, from the bathtub to the bathtub, I have uttered stuff and nonsense. In other words, the bathtub in which the baby is washed at birth and the bathtub in which the corpse is washed before burial. Alpha to Omega. Maternity ward to crematorium. All this time, he said, I have talked only nonsense. And this is part of the whole thing of Zen, to be able to hear all voices, all communications, all gestures, all shapes, all sensations whatsoever, in their fundamental form as lulling. When the baby starts to talk, in the beginning, it speaks what Jakob Zoma called the natural language. And he says that man at his fall, talking about the fall of Adam, lost the natural language. And the natural language is understood by birds and beasts. because they speak it. Because a lot of what birds say is not communicative in our ordinary sense of delivering information. Some of it delivers information, but a great deal of what they say doesn't deliver any communication. It is just playing with sound. And a great deal of what we do is playing with sound. I'm particularly aware of this as a philosopher, because a lot of people will be very critical of what I say and say, you don't really make any sense at all. You sound as if you do, and you beguile and hoodwink the public into thinking that you have got something important to say, and all you're doing is making noises. And I say, granted, that's absolutely true. But if I make interesting noises and manage to make a play of ideas that is in some way musical, see, fascinating, people say, well, it's the same sort of thing that we enjoy out of looking at a mountain, or watching waves, or the flight of birds, because it is this dance. And so, as you see then that as a culture develops and becomes more sophisticated and is delivered from poverty, see, this is an essential part of this whole problem. When people are poor, that is to say, when it's very difficult to survive because of grubbing for food, they have no time for art. The artistic, the style of life, is always a function of leisure. Unless there is one exception to this, which is voluntary poverty. When a monk or a hermit gives up riches, knowing that he will be able to get by with just a small amount, and he trains and disciplines himself to do so accordingly, he is in voluntary poverty, and therefore is a great man of leisure. This is a thing which many Americans are going to learn. Voluntary poverty, voluntary leisure, because of disillusionment with the goals and rewards that our culture offers for the successful person. So many people will realize that they can get on with very little, that they don't need wall-to-wall carpeting, they don't need fancy this and fancy that, but they are much more happy to be able to be free and independent, and indeed to play, than have to labor and labor and labor all the time to build up a false front. So look at it one way or another. Look at it from the point of view of a voluntary poverty, or from the point of view of a society where mechanization has given everybody the necessities of living. The moment you get the basic survival problem solved, then what are we going to communicate about? Well, as we see, when the Chinese were affluent and solved their survival problems, such a practical matter as writing becomes fancy. The doing of it, the pleasure of rubbing that ink before you start writing, is very great. You do this rubbing the ink for about 15 minutes in order to calm yourself down. The rhythm of this thing sliding over the stone is very pleasing. And that's, do you see now, it makes a morning's work quite a different thing than you would ordinarily think. Instead of just grabbing a pen or jumping on a typewriter and getting the message across somehow, you have as a dividend, along with what you're doing, the pleasure of these beautiful brushes, the fascination of writing a character, and the actual feel of how it grows out of your hand. You know, it's a very strange thing. If you write a character correctly, you don't feel that you're doing it. You feel the brush is doing it. And that somehow the way it comes out is entire conformity with the nature of the brush. It does itself. So all morning, then, supposing you're writing letters, you have this gorgeous feeling of dancing, as well as doing some messages of a practical nature. And the recipient of your letter looks at it and says, oh, isn't that gorgeous? How nice to receive something like that, you know? Instead of just, boom, getting the information like that, see? But that's why, of course, wealthy people in our own culture are fussy about the stationery they use, about how their letterhead looks, about the typography of the typewriter they use, and they do add a little bit to that, so that when you get a letter from someone who is graphic-minded, typographic-minded, it's very elegant. But how much more something done with a brush? Or with calligraphic pens? We've done, of course, in the West, we have a way of jazzing up writing, which was developed from the art of the quill pen. So, when you write with a quill, obviously it does a thick stroke that way. When you move it this way, it does a thin stroke. And then a thick stroke. But playing Mr. B, nobody was quite content with that. Because when people were writing, they wanted to dance. And so B can become this. And if you want to be even fancier, you can put that curlicue on it. And Q, you know. So, and it's a beautiful sensation to make letters like that.
0: I'm Anthony Wright, and I'm your host today on Spirit and Mind. We're listening to Alan Watts and his seminar on the future of communication. We'd like to thank alanwattsarchive.com for permission to broadcast this recording. Now, here again is Alan Watts.
1: You can buy a pen called an Osmeroid. It costs about $5, maybe a little less. It has 6 different points of different widths that you can screw into it. And write your letters with that instead of with a ballpoint pen that has absolutely no character at all. Someone once said it makes 8 carbon copies and no original. This meant, of course, that when they first brought out ballpoint pens, they often didn't work. But it made the carbon. But it makes no original in the sense also that it has no flexibility and no character in it. It is a uniform line with no swelling, no play. Now the brush, you see, has the maximum amount of play in making the line. This has, which is a steel quill pen, has a certain amount because of this thickening and thinning. The flexible pen has almost too much flexibility in it for Westerners. When Westerners got hold of the flexible pen, they invented copperplate, which was a really kind of nasty sort of writing. And it unfortunately became the model for round hand and the Palmer method and so on as taught in schools today. And it doesn't really have very much character. It's lends itself to freakishness. You can, of course, use the brush for Western writing. And there are some masters of it, people like Will Peterson and one of the men who's editing that Zen magazine, Windbell, has a fantastic control of the brush for Western writing. But you see what's happening in all this is that the work of writing, of making the communication, is becoming transformed. It is not just, how do you do, will you please send me 15 boxes of this, that, and the other, very truly yours, check enclosed, you see. And that's the survival message. But there's the bonus over and beyond. What are you surviving for? What is the point of having 16 boxes of something to eat? Why, naturally, to be able to conduct our business with style. And style is really the massage. That's what it's about. It's just the swing, the flip with which you do it. So it's very important, you see, we understand through this that what life is about And what we are trying to communicate and say to each other is not, I will help you to survive. Not just that. But I love you. And I would like to play with you. And we can play all these ways, but they're mainly forms of dancing. So through the development of this sort of sophistication of the art of writing, work is turned into play. The simple sign, which says nothing more than communicate a message, that is the sun, that sign is work. But when we suddenly discover how beautiful it is to draw a circle, then the work becomes play. And so the entire development of a high culture is basically the transformation of work into play. Is bringing delight into every single thing that is done and to all the techniques of survival. Let's take, for example, pottery. Well, you see, all you need is a pot, see? It's just something to put stuff in. Go to the supermarket and look at what they have on sale by way of coffee mugs. And instantly you look at them and you know they're absolutely dreadful. They have no character. The glaze is much too glossy. And somehow they look as if they're made of jello. And there are no clear lines about them. Everything is glossed over. And they have no character. Because the people who made them didn't enjoy making them. In fact, they hardly even made them. They were kind of squeezed out of a mold. And so you look at those things and you say, I do not want to drink my coffee out of a mug made by a person who was miserable in the act of making it. What a dreadful thing to do to people. But when I know that I got a mug and I can see immediately that the person who made it was happy and loved to make that thing, then I drink with enjoyment out of it. And so all great cultures are full of ceramic artifacts that were a delight to make and in which the maker took great pride, and we put these things, which were their everyday objects, in our museums. And say, Chinese wine bottle, Song Dynasty, value $10,000. Because somebody loved making it. So, in other words, the point that we come back to constantly is this. We must realize that we don't have here in Western world, in the United States, in Europe, a successful civilization so long as we do what we do as a means to an end. If the act of communication, whether it is writing or whether it is making a bowl or a cup or whatever, when the act of communication is simply a means to something else, as when, for example, a word has no other function than designating something other than itself, then that word is something we brush aside and say, well, what's the point? Does it make sense? Doesn't it make sense? So in that way, and in that way of looking at it, the word is simply a means to an end. But when you speak poetry, then the utterance itself is the end. The poet is not really, he's not a logician, he's not trying to philosophize. He's giving you an image and he's giving you a marvelous sound in the way he says the image. White is the silver, red is the gold, the robes they lay in fold. The bailey beareth the bell away, the lily, the rose I lay. What the devil does it mean? Nobody knows, but it's marvelous. So what happens then, you see, is that we come to living in the complete present. That all the things we do are not simply means to a future, that is to say, for the idea of survival, because as I was explaining last weekend, that is a completely barren goal. The future never happens, never comes. And if you live for it, you're constantly frustrated, because you don't even know how to enjoy yourself when you make a lot of money. But if you see that in the means of whatever you're doing that may be called a practical matter, it isn't really the practical result that is important. It is the full enjoyment of doing the thing you're doing. And that is to say, doing it with style. That this morning, I described a situation as follows. I'm talking to you, and you understand what my words mean. Situation A. Situation B is, taking situation A as a whole, my talking to you and you understanding what I mean, what does that situation mean? And we find it doesn't mean anything. This could be a way, when we say something is meaningless, it's a way of putting it down. But on the other hand, when you consider a mountain, or a cloud, or a tree, and ask what does it mean, and you realize it's not a word, it's simply an authentic existence in its own right, it doesn't mean anything, but it's great. And so in this way, the nearest thing in that kind of achievement that nature does all the time in human activities is music.
0: I'm Anthony Wright, and I've been your host today on Spirit and Mind. 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
2: 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It is only through a change in human consciousness that the world will be transformed. The personal and the planetary are connected. As we expand our awareness of mind, body, psyche, and spirit, and bring that awareness actively into the world, so also will the world be changed. This is our quest as we explore new dimensions.

The business of stories is not the enchantment. The business of stories is not escape. The business of stories is waking up. These are the opening words to Dr. Martin Shaw's newest book, Courting the Wild Twin. With these words, he's challenging us to examine our broken relationship with the world. And he uses two ancient European myths that concern our own inner wild twin. As a human culture, we regularly claim ownership with people, places, and nature herself. But more than ownership, our guest today speaks about the deepest need of humankind, and that is relatedness. Relatedness with awareness. And he helps us along this path by sharing story. He says stories can actually be a kind of praying, a back and forth between us and the earth and its myriad dimensions. Stories, he says, tell us to keep attending to grace, keep an eye on the miraculous. And he reminds us, the old ones say, to cast the language of relatedness. You have to know you have a wild twin. Our guide today, Dr. Martin Shaw, will help us get acquainted with this wild twin and how it can be helpful in navigating these turbulent times. Dr. Martin Shaw is a scholar of myth and is an acclaimed storyteller. He's a wilderness rites passage guide and is internationally regarded as one of the most exciting proponents of mythic imagination. He tells prophetic stories that speak deeply to the challenges we face today in the world and in our personal lives. He has devised and led the oral tradition course at Stanford University in California and is visiting fellow at Schumacher College and the director of the

0: Martin, welcome.
1: Pleasure to be here, Justine.
0: It's a pleasure to have you. First of all, I'd love to talk about myth and fairy tales. Why should we be paying attention to them? Do they have anything to say to us in these times?
1: I think they have a great deal to say to us. One of the things I've been thinking about in my current self-solituding state, like everybody else, I've been up in a cottage on Dartmoor in England for the last 5 weeks. One of the things I've been thinking about is the fact that ancient stories rarely traffic in the day that was like the day before. They usually begin with the day that everything changes, whether that's something that happens in an individual's life or whether it happens in a culture or a tribe or a village. They are designed to take us deeper when circumstance starts to squeeze us. They don't indulge arbitrary misery. They are always trying to dig into the mud of the encounter with the notion that possibly there's a little bit of gold in there. There's some information that over time could turn into wisdom. So stories, fairy tales, folk tales, myths and legends, you know, I hate to say this, but pandemics are nothing new. Plagues are nothing new. I've been looking at the plague records in my immediate district, and it was only a few hundred years ago that most of the people in the nearby town were pretty much wiped out. So in other words, even at that time, or especially at that time, the folk stories of the people, the fairy tales of the people, would have had enough depth to support them through really terrifying encounters. And actually, we haven't changed a great deal since those moments. We're surrounded by accoutrements which make us feel that we have, but our little animal story selves still want to hunker up to the fire of these great stories, because in some strange way, they're always alive. They remain fresh. You know, I have a daughter who is incredibly drawn to the Odyssey. How can that be with everything else that's going on in her teenage life? She can hear something in the story of Penelope and Odysseus and the longing for home, the Nostos, the longing for Ithaca. How can stories have that kind of eternal currency in them? So I think stories always show up once the squeeze begins.
0: What you're saying when we're talking about stories and you're talking about digging and going down, it's, I know in your work, it's not about transcending. Many of the stories take us to the very soil on which we stand. It takes us down into that dark soil. Can you speak about that and why that is so often shows up in story?
1: Yeah. Well, I'm not averse to a bit of euphoria every now and then, but you do have a point. There is something about what we could think of as the underworld. And I think what you're getting at is the relationship actually between myth and initiatory experience. So whether you are born into a tribal group in Africa or you're growing up, you know, in a village outside London, sooner or later, life itself, bidden or unbidden, is going to drag you far away from what you may have expected or wanted for your own life. This has been going on for countless thousands of years. And so when the stories we remember have initiatory qualities in them, because that's actually what our life looks a little bit like. Whether it's, you know, a profound depression we can't seem to get over, whether it's an experience of despair or illness, this stuff keeps coming up, keeps getting our attention. So

0: Life itself will pull us off the tracks. It is not full necessarily of victory stories. In fact, actually, when you're with a group of people, if you want to bring them closer together, victory stories, ironically, are very rarely what do it. It's the stories of grit, it's the stories of soul, it's stories that helped you deepen into an understanding of what failure can feel like. And actually, how you can build from that. This week, I have been re-looking at some of the old Grail stories, just entirely for my own benefit. And one of the things you learn in a story called Parsifal, who's a young man who goes out looking to find out, he once has an audience with a wounded Grail king, but he's been told not to ask any questions, so he doesn't. And then gradually realizes an enormous opportunity has sailed past him. And the second half of the story is trying to find by an act of will what you once glimpsed as a moment of grace. So the question I'm asking myself at the moment in my solitude is, what questions in my life have I failed to ask? What questions have I failed to ask? Not the great accoutrements of success, but the business that I have left tangled up all around me. And you know what? I notice very quietly and maybe unconsciously, lots of other people are doing similar things. I'm receiving notes from people who I maybe haven't spoken to for years, trying to build bridges. There's a kind of generosity of spirit that is occurring that is really edifying for me. But to get back to your original question, life itself, the business of coming down into the business of the world, all the mud and the smoke and the darkness. Part of that is we are going to experience betrayal. We are going to experience distress. We are going to experience life not behaving in the way that we'd like it. And that is absolutely appropriate. So at the moment, I'm trying to sit in, to be honest, in the discomfort of this experience, because I know I see it as the goddess of limit. In the limit that I have around me at the moment, I know that's an opportunity to deepen. I can't get on a plane. I can't fly. I can't travel. But within the limits I have, I can deepen. And it's the stories that are always wanting us to push down to where Baba Yaga lives, down into the caves, down into the Paleolithic, down into Lascaux, because there's something down there. To use that word that Campbell used to love, the chthonic, down in the chthonic underbelly of things, we as a culture have desperately got to listen right now.
1: And I guess that is also the gift of our time, that we're forced as humankind all over the planet to hunker down in place and to be in that quietude now, being quiet enough to actually start to hear the questions that we're grappling with, because we stay so busy and the cacophony of life is now slowed down. So I'd love for you to say something about that in just one moment, but I would like to also invite you to share a story with us. And I know that there are two beautiful stories contained within Courting the Wild Twin, and I'd love for you to share one of those with us in just one moment. I just want to remind our listeners, I'm here with Dr. Martin Shaw, and he is the author of his newest book, Courting the Wild Twin. I'm Justine Willis-Toms. 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

0: I'm here with Dr. Martin Shaw, and he is the author of Courting the Wild Twin. And Martin, I'd love for you to share one of the stories from the book, The Lindworm.
1: Okay. Oh, there was a kingdom of curlew and inkberry, snowy mountain and tangled byre. A kingdom of bristling meadows and secretive pools of water only you know about. The hawk circled under such pools and fish darted swiftly under the surface. In the center of the kingdom, there was a king and a queen, gracious and attentive to the people, distributors of favors, settlers of disputes, throwers of banquets. You never heard a bad word about them. But at night, a sorrowful grief hung between them. They could not conceive a child. This nibbled away at the queen, slowed her every step, and so she took herself to the surrounding forest, hoping a stroll would calm her anguish. Under the bough of an oak tree, she met an old woman who recognized the tension in the young woman's face. When the queen unburdened herself of her concern, the crone claimed she had a remedy for the issue, and if she followed her instructions exactly, then all would be well. She spoke. You need to give voice to what you truly desire. Get your breath on it. Tonight at dusk, walk to the northwest part of the garden, and as you go, speak everything you wish to see arise. Finally, speak the last words into a double-handled cup. Flip the cup onto the dark soil and go to bed. In the morning, there will be two flowers under the cup, one red, one white. Eat the white, but under no circumstances the red. Eat the white, and you will have that which you cherish the most. At the end of the day, the queen did just that. She strolled and spoke, whispered and crooned everything that was in her heart, gave every fissure of longing voice, then blew into the cup and flipped it onto the soil. That night, she made love with her husband. In the morning, she walked to the cup and turned it over. Just as the old woman had said, the red and white flower. She remembered exactly the instructions of the crone. Oh, why do we do this? Why do we do this? Before she knew it, she was on all fours, gobbling up the red flower, every last bit of it. In the doing of it, her body rang out like a struck bell of rapture. Every nerve ending accomplished itself in an exfoliation of ecstasy. And then, slowly, she came back to herself. Now, this wasn't what the old woman suggested. In fact, it was the opposite of what she had suggested. So guiltily, she reached for the white flower and consumed it. She and her husband made a decision. No one needed to know. It was settled. Well, the old woman's magics worked. She immediately felt new life nibbling at her energy, and 9 months later, she went into labor. A center that had been barren was about to demonstrate its fertility again. The strangest thing happened. It was not a child that exclaimed itself from the queen's womb, but a small black snake, a worm. Such was the shock of the moment. The midwife grabbed the writhing serpent and hurled it far out of the window into the darkness of the forest. Only minutes later, a baby boy was born, and the snake was forgotten, never to be spoken of. Years passed, and the boy became a young man, a man that wished for a wife, a love, a companion. And that sort of thing requires searching for, It requires a quest. He went to his parents and they gave him permission to travel out and see if such a one existed. They gifted him a white horse and white saddle and bridle for the occasion. Oh, such high spirits as he galloped from the castle, heart a rat to tap tap in his chest. Further he went into the forest, past the typical hunting spots he had enjoyed, far deep into the dreaming. He came to a crossroads, and it was there that his life utterly changed. Rearing up before him was a huge scaled black serpent, steam from its nostrils and a raw bellow from its snapping jaw. Older brothers marry first! Older brothers marry first! Sensibly, the young man fled. But for the rest of the day, every crossroads he came to, there was a serpent bellowing. Older brothers marry first. Exhausted, shaken, he returned to his parents that night with a question. Is there anything about my birth that may have slipped your mind to tell me? Anything involving a furious black snake that claims to be my older brother? His parents went blank at the query. We don't know if they recalled or not, whether they were stalling or innocent of memory. What we do know is that all three of them visited the midwife and asked her the same question. By now, such a tiny woman, she could have taken residence in a matchbox, she finally spoke. No, no, no, no, no, no, no, yes, no, no, no, no, no. Ah, they heard that yes secreted amongst the no's, and suddenly she was adrift in confession. Well, I don't quite like to recall, but yes, maybe, definitely there was a wee black worm that shot out from the queen, a terrible-looking thing. I held it for a fraction of a second and hurled it into the dark and the rain. And now look at you, handsome prince. Why bother thinking of a little freak like that when we can enjoy you? The family went very quiet, but it was a useful kind of quiet. It was a deepening, and from that deepening something extraordinary was hatched. The king spoke. If it is true that this is your brother, then we must not send hunters into the forest to slaughter it. We must send the poets, the musicians, the storytellers to court it from its lair. It needs to be with us. It needs to come home. We need to make a home for the serpent. And that was exactly what happened. In the belly of the castle, a room was filled with hay to make a vast nest, and slowly, through kind words and lively music, the black snake slouched towards its family. It was so vast the doors had to be widened to get him in. Tapestries got scorched by his breath. But by the end of the month, it had happened. The snake was in residence. And from the center of the castle, all heard the bellow. Older brothers marry first. They messaged all corners of the land. Dark prince seeks bride. And the response was keen. One of the applicants was confirmed and brought to the castle. After a tour of the grounds, she was taken into a low-lit room with a priest. A vast, dark presence filled half of it. As she repeated the vows, a scaly tail wrapped itself around her legs and hips three times. In the morning, there was nothing but bones in the hay and a worm calling, older brothers marry first. You can be sure that after a few more applicants, the position took on less glamour and rumours started to circulate. It was the castle you went into and never came out. The messengers still circulated, But for a few months, everything went quiet. Even the rats were leaving the cellars of the place, let alone the servants. Albatross, albatross, albatross. Mary Celeste. With this in mind, it was a big surprise when a message came through from the daughter of a shepherd that she would marry the prince, but wished for a year and a day to prepare herself. The shepherd had heard the rumours and was distraught at his daughter's decision. She herself was not quite sure why she'd made it. As always in times of unrest, she took herself to the woods to think things through, feel things through. As she sat under the shade of an oak bough, an old woman walked clean out of the tree. Not round the tree, not towards the tree, out of the tree. For the second time in our tale, an old woman offered instruction. It was a brave thing to take this on, but wiser still to give yourself time to figure out a plan. If I was you, I would sew 12 nightshirts for your wedding night, embroider especially around the heart. I would insist that one bath of water and ashes was prepared, and one of milk, and two great scrubbing brushes supplied. The baths and the brushes are to be left in the bedchamber. And quite what do you do with this advice? Well, that's what the rest of your preparation time is to figure out. And with that, she walked back into the core of the tree. For the rest of her time, the young woman laboured on the shirts. She'd never worked with that kind of intricacy before, and her hands ached and fingers got pricked by the needle. But she worked on, educating herself in both delicacy and stamina, persistence and imagination. She thought about quite what it was she was marrying and how to approach such a thing. Time came and the day arrived. She was given the tour, swiftly, by the last remaining servant and brought out into the low-lit room. She glanced at the lumbering presence filling half the room. "Ah," she breathed, "you must be my dear husband."
0: We'll pause there for a moment and go to the rest of the story in just one moment. But I want to remind our listeners that we're here with Dr. Martin Shaw, and he is the author of Courting the Wild Twin. He's a storyteller, and we're talking about story and how in folk tales and fairy tales and how they bring us to a deepening of our own inner questions, a deepening of our soul, as it were. So in just one moment, we'll finish this tale of the Lindworm. I'm Justine Willis-Toms. 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
1: I'm here with Dr. Martin Shaw, and he's in the middle of this wonderful tale, and let's see how it progresses now. The shepherdess is saying, "Ah, you must be my dear husband." And then what happens?
2: With that, she beckoned to the tail to wrap itself around her hips. She smiled, never taking her eyes from the despairing priest, even traced her hand slowly over the scales. Once the ceremony was finished, she turned to the worm. "Dear husband, won't you show me your quarters?" Now even the serpent was surprised. This was not how things had been going. In the warmth of the hay and secure in his den, the serpent growled, "Take off your nightshirt." She smiled. "Oh, my husband, I want to, truly. Here's the thing. You take off one of your layers of scales, and I'll take off my shirt." He looked puzzled, almost touched. "No one has ever asked me to do that before. It is a terrible and painful affair to take off a layer of scales." Finally, he had removed a layer, and she took off her shirt, revealing another. "Take it off," he wheezed. "No, I will, if you take off a layer of scales." Again, he spoke wonderingly. "No one has ever asked me to do that before." "You know this dance went on 12 times, 12 terrible layers, and underneath, not a man, not yet, but a kind of blubbery worm, pale and shining." She did not hesitate. She took the steel brushes, dipped them in the ashes and water, and took to the skin of the worm. "Now, if you think scale removal hurts, it is as for nothing as scrubbing the flesh." He screamed, moaned, pleaded. It took many hours. As dawn approached, finally, there was a man in front of her. With the face of someone sent into exile a long time ago. Someone with an ordinary beauty she would love her whole life. She gently bathed him in the milk as light filled the dark chamber. In the morning, when the king and the queen gingerly knocked at the door of the chamber, they saw their son and his beloved happily in bed together, laughing. Another wedding was had. It was a wild, rambunctious affair, a true celebration. And before too long, the younger brother found his true partner too. Restoration. It's not too late to long for it, fight for it, defend it. In the fields, the barley grows a little straighter. In the river, the salmon leaps a little higher. And in the sky, the stars glint a little brighter.
1: Oh, thank you. Thank you. So, you know, one of the things that popped up for me in the reading of that, and now I've read it several times myself, and I even read it out loud, and it just reminds me, too, in the reading of that, what listening is all about. But the one thing that popped out for me was, "No one has asked me to do that before." And the serpent says that several times.
2: Yeah, he does.
1: "No one has asked." And so in this particular reading and telling of this tale, that really popped out at me. Can you comment on that?
2: Yeah. Well, this is a guy that's been in exile for 20 years. He has not had the milk of human kindness. This is a street kid, you know. He's out in the forest. What she does is an Aikido move. It's a surprising move. Everyone else would be terrified at such a moment. You're in the presence of something that's going to devour you, and you strike a different note. And that's what she does. She says, no, I want to marry you. You're the man of my dreams. Could you imagine saying that to a serpent? She says, it's just this one little thing I need from you. And astonishingly, he plays along. He could have just gobbled her up, but he didn't. He goes, no one has ever asked me to do that before. So that is telling us an enormous amount about how we handle darkness, how we handle very tricky situations. Look for the thing that's never been said and say it. Take courage. So when I hear him say that, it's not an aggressive thing to say. It's a wondering thing to say. It's a truthful thing to say. And he goes with it. He takes the initiatory medicine. That whole scene is incredibly alchemical. It's like an alchemical woodcut. I would recommend anybody out there, and I'm sure there's a few that study alchemy, to read this story in a little group together and just to walk through the images and see what is alive for them. But that's a lovely moment for me where we expect this young woman from the edge. I mean, think about that for a second. The crisis in the story is at the very center of the kingdom. And as is almost always the case in fairy tales, the genius is on the margins. It's from the edge. Please note, this is a very, this is what we would call a peasant girl, a shepherdess, who's coming in and marrying a king. Europe is heavy on the hierarchy. So it's an extraordinary thing that a girl with no kudos attached to her has quietly walked in, like the character I mentioned earlier on, Parsifal, turns up as an idiot, really, at Camelot. She just walks in and wrestles the situation to the ground because she has spent a year and a day learning or brooding on the encounter. It's not to faze her because she has examined it from every single angle. Now, I probably heard this story as a child, but the first tellers that I heard telling the thing was the... I think it was an incredible Sicilian storyteller, Gioia Timpanelli, who's a great heroine of mine, amazing teacher, great writer, great storyteller. Around the time that she and Robert Bly were working together and just revolutionizing the oral tradition in America and in Europe, actually, this was one of the stories that I think they told. And one of the little details that Robert loved so much, and we used to talk about this driving around, was the fact that the image that the young woman is preparing the wedding shirts and she's doing all of that sewing around the heart. Now, to Robert's poetically disposed mind, he sees that as, well, that's a kind of, she is attending to her own heart. She is becoming literate in the chambers of her own being. She's like a troubadour. He would call this the educated heart. And so by the time she walks into an encounter with the Lindworm, she is no longer a naive girl. She's an educated woman. So these are fairy tales like this are a kind of shorthand. So they say in two or three lines what would normally take a whole book of philosophy to disclose. So we know just by the image of her working on layer after layer after layer of wedding shirts that this woman is already deeply prepared for the encounter. She has had the smarts to go out and seek relatedness to the more than human. Do you remember I make a point of saying this is an old woman that walks out of a tree, not round a tree? She is moving out into a dimension of information that has ancestors in it. It has ravens and owls. It has star constellations in it. She's calling out to the whole wide world. And that really is how she begins the process of, you know, making a home for the serpent, which is this enormous thought in the middle of the story.
1: And when you say an educated heart, I'm really struck by that and longing for that. I mean, how do we take the time to educate our heart? Where do we start? What's your experience?
2: Well, first of all, we'd have to have a big think about what we thought a heart was. And a little book. I always like talking to you because I get to talk about some of my great mentors in all of this, because we go, you know, you go back with these people. James Hillman. James Hillman wrote an incredible book called The Thought of the Heart, where he really maps out that there's more than one kind of heart. You know, there's the heart that beats in your chest, the actual medical organ. There's the heart when you say someone has the heart of a lion. You know, it's as a kind of metaphorical substance. And, you know, he goes on from that to really explore what does it mean to dwell within the heart. It's more than, I think, just us clutching our chest and saying, I feel. Because I feel seems to have become, you know, the great authority in many people's lives. But certainly for me as a parent, I'm aware that what I feel fluctuates, to be honest, Justine. What I feel now is what I may not feel in an hour. So I tend to playfully engage with my emotional states, but I don't want them to rule the house the whole time, because that makes me possessed by them rather than dancing with them.
1: And I know that many people will tell us to get into our feelings, our emotions, but you're saying that there's also something that goes along with that. Fine, we understand our emotions, but that we should go deeper.
2: Yeah. I mean, again, I only talked with Hillman once at the very end of his life, but Hillman would always say when people would, I mean, they would literally shout at him, you know, from the audience. And they said, you know, get in touch with your feelings, James, get in touch with your feelings. And he'd look in that hawk-like way at them. And they had not realized the door they'd just opened with a man of that kind of character. And he'd say, listen, you idiot, I'm trying to get in touch with my thinking. And Hillman is the guy that tells us that the brain is filled with blood. He tells us that it is a massive abdication of character to think that the heart doesn't have profound intelligence and discernment in it. So I always loved that about him. And, you know, all of the thinkers that we're talking about today, whether it's Joya or it's Jim or it's Bly, these are scholars. These are scholars. They don't rest under the lintel of deep feeling all the time. They tell you this: you may want to get to heaven, but you won't get in if you didn't study.
1: Okay, great. Thank you. I'm here with Dr. Martin Shaw, and he's the author of Courting the Wild Twin. And if you want to know more about his work, you can go to his website, drmartinshaw.com, and it's, he abbreviates it, drdrmartinshaw.com, or you can get there through the New Dimensions website, newdimensions.org. I'm Justine Willis-Toms. 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

0: I'm here with Dr. Martin Shaw. He's the author of Courting the Wild Twin, that exiled part of ourselves, really. And I know that you talk about listening as something very different from seeing. And I'm reminded of the book of John in the New Testament, and it actually begins, the first chapter, first verse is, "In the beginning was the Word, and the Word was with God, and the Word was God." So I love that. And I know my dear late husband, Michael Toms, would always say, yeah, in the beginning was the Word. And he was very excited by that. So can you say something about what listening actually, the alchemy of listening?
1: Oh, yeah, I was just listening then. My work really circulates around a period of 4 years, about two decades ago now, where I lived in a tent on a succession of English hills. And it was just before I was really engaged with the internet in any way. I don't think I had a mobile phone. I don't recall it. So it was still an era where you could just about disappear. You know, I'd go to a phone box and ring my parents once a fortnight to tell them that I was still around. But that was it. And so there was a quiet already in the game. But the reason I became a storyteller is because I was looking for language wonderful enough, rich enough, eloquent enough to describe certain catastrophically powerful spiritual experiences I had gone through in my mid-20s. I just didn't have the words for them. Therapy seemed to thin it out, to be honest. Therapeutic talk did. I knew that the influence of Buddhism, although I do have a soft spot for Dzogchen, actually, but by and large, the kind of mindfulness thing. I was more interested in mindlessness in a way. I had to listen, really, Justine, because if I believe that stories are the way, if myth is the way that the earth thinks, I needed to listen deeply to forests and to rivers and to mountains and to gullies and to open moorland to see the stories that were trying to disclose themselves to me all the time. One of the writers I return to again and again is a philosopher called Gaston Bachelard. And one of the hugely important quotes that I sort of live by this really is this: the world seeks to be admired by you. The world seeks to be admired by you. It's very edifying for me that rowan trees and the movement of a heron, they're trying to attract your attention in some way. They're trying to produce a degree of praise from you. What is it like if every day you're a praise maker? You're not a war chief all the time, but you're a praise maker. So the listening came from listening to the enormity of certain things that I'd gone through, actually out in the forest when I was younger, and trying to figure out how on earth I was going to communicate any of that. And that's when the stories really emerged in my life as far more than entertainment, far more than just keeping a crowd entertained. They became the way I could articulate the deepest experiences of my life.
0: You tell a story in the book I hadn't heard before about Hermes, how, you know, when somebody goes to Hermes and asks something, and you, what was the advice given after Hermes, the god Hermes, spoke to you? What was his advice?
1: Well, this is a great thing. You would go to the crossroads, or you'd go to a place in a market where there was a shrine to Hermes, the god of the storytellers. You'd ask your question, you'd whisper it usually into his ear, turn and walk away. And the very first person you heard speaking after that moment was Hermes talking back to you. Could be the sound of a child. It could be, it could be a drunk leaving the tavern. But Hermes' directive was in wait for the next encounter that you actually had. So I love that. That's part of the kind of the rolling of the bones, the divinatory nature of Hermes. You make your question known, you turn, you walk away, and the very next thing you hear that you can interpret is the return message.
0: Isn't that wonderful? I love that. And so we're attuning ourselves to our environment. We're letting it speak to us.
1: Yeah.
0: It's an active thing. It's not just a passive thing.
1: Yes, it's absolutely. It's very absolutely active. You know, honestly, one of the concerns I have at the moment with this situation that we're in, and I can't speak for America because I'm clearly not there, but I'm in England, is that the desire to make, to fit everything back to normal, which was never normal, really, not in a decent way of behaving, but the attempt to return things to normal will mean that we never really took the pill of this experience. We never went down the well to the very bottom. A lot of fairy tales, you go down a well and the first brother gets 50 foot, the second brother gets 100 foot, but it's only the third that goes 100, 150 foot. This is a unique moment in all our lives. Certainly for me, a little under 50, never seen anything quite like this before. And my hope as a culture, we have the capacity to really hear what's being disclosed to each of us in this moment, not as a generalization, but I see, you know, wherever, I don't know where you live, Justine, but I see where I live on Dartmoor, each house is like a little alchemist's hut. Everybody's bubbling away at the moment. Some people will change their lives completely. Others, it will stay exactly as it was. Other people will do something else. But something is trying to be said in the deep chambers of our heart right now. And I just hope that we see this through to its uncomfortable edge, that we actually do something with it.
0: For me, I'm reminded that it's the power of the small, that this microscopic virus that we can't even see with our eyes, that has just bubbled up from the earth itself and just stopped humanity in its tracks. I wondered how it was going to happen. What would cause a pause long enough for the possibility of looking anew at what we're doing on both on the planet and to the planet? Do you have any comment on that?
1: No, it's just not... Not something I'd thought about, but you're right. Yeah, it's something very small, something seemingly invisible, you know, something seemingly invisible. The strange thing about this for me was that in the months leading up to coronavirus really coming into our daily consciousness, which for me in England was about mid-January, for the 101 days leading up to that moment, I had been involved in a ceremony in a local forest to me where I went out every day and listened. I thought, okay, if the world really is going to hell in a handbag, if I really believe the stuff that I write about and have lived by, I'll go out every day with a story to tell to a place and see how it responds, just see what happens. And that led into, you know, a deeply visionary state of mind. And I had only just crawled back from that experience. 101 days is a long time to do anything. Oh. Not 10, 101, you're going to feel that. I just crawled back to my cottage and someone said, oh, you need to hear about this thing called coronavirus. And so I'm instantly catapulted into yet another sort of retreat experience. But I'm now so sensitized by what I'd been through before this, I probably hear it in a different way yet again.
0: Exactly. And I think it's affecting all of us like that, hopefully in some way. I guess you are gifted with coming into it already sensitized to that deep listening, and that we're all, I think it's my hope and dream that we're all doing that deep listening to Mother Earth and to one another, and glean the wisdom from the tree. You know, she came, the wisdom and came out of the tree, which is grounded in the earth. All these images just keep popping for me. There's so much richness. I want to thank you so much, Martin, for being part of New Dimensions and bringing these stories to life for us and giving us words and wisdom to ponder and look at, and being a counsel, so to speak, to deepen our own hearts and educate our own hearts. Thank you so much for being with us. I've been speaking with Dr. Martin Shaw, and he's the author of many books, including The Night Wages and also the Myth Teller Trilogy. Wonderful, wonderful books. And now his newest book, Courting the Wild Twin. And if you want to know more about his work, you can go to his website, drmartinshaw.com. And he abbreviates Dr. D.R. Martin Shaw. .com, or you can get there through the New Dimensions website, newdimensions.org. I'm Justine Willis-Toms. 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This is program number 3701.
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0: 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I am Alexander McQuilkin.
1: And my name is Michael McQuilkin. 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

been to New York City. I've been to Chicago. I found no place like San Francisco. What a cable car. Morning fall, easy breeze, and cool, cool night. That's where I wanna be. Oh yeah, oh yeah. Wake, wake, people. Tell me about it now. Wake out, wake out. I got the blues for San Francisco. Down by the golden gate, across the bay, where I wanna be. I love my heart right now in San Francisco, where the morning fall and the cool, cool night, the cable car.

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got clouds above me, clouds all around for me. 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

0: 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You can hear Epicenter at 5 p.m. on KWMR Monday through Thursday, or listen to the archives at kwmr.org. Today, I'm your host, Amanda Eichstedt, and I have two conversations to share with you. The first is with Natalie Adona. That is Marin County's Registrar of Voters, and the primary election is tomorrow, June 2nd, on Tuesday, and Natalie has some good information for you if you have held off on voting as of yet. My second conversation is with Matt O'Donnell, who is the Public Information Officer for Marin County, Caltrans District 4, and he's going to give us some updates on the new timeline for the bridge replacement, the Green Bridge Project here just south of Point Reyes Station. I was able to snag a few moments of Natalie Adona's time. It is coming right up on the June primary election. Natalie is the Registrar of Voters for Marin County. Welcome back to the KWMR airwaves.
1: Thanks, Amanda. Glad to be here.
0: Yeah, so let's just give us a basic overview. How is it going for this June primary? Has everything gone smoothly? And maybe even walk it back a little bit and say when in earnest you and your team really got going on this.
1: Well, we sent out ballots to everybody 29 days before the election. So, you know, if you have not gotten your ballot, please do contact us and we can sort of make sure that, you know, you get your ballot and that you can vote. But yeah, you know, we start planning elections well in advance, but, you know, people start paying attention when they get their ballot in the mail. You probably saw that there are quite a few candidates for quite a few contests. So, you know, right now things are going fairly smoothly, you know, but I would say that, you know, folks seem to be hanging on to their ballots. I think because they want to do their research, you know, because it's a primary, they may be sort of seeing if anyone's going to drop out or, you know, if there's any sort of news that may come up that may change their mind about their candidates. There's a lot of research to do, you know, sort of so on and so forth. So, you know, I mean, I will admit, it took me a while to get through that ballot, too.
0: I know when I opened it up and saw the sheer number of people who were running for California governor, I was so in a primary, you get everybody.
1: That's right. We have something called the top two. Some folks around the nation kind of colloquially call it a jungle primary. And basically all that means is, you know, no matter what party you're registered with, you see all the candidates that are running for a voter nominated office, like governor, lieutenant governor, you know, sort of stuff like that. So, yeah, it's a lot to unpack. And, you know, I just, you know, sort of voted this week and used one of our official drop boxes to drop off my ballot. And I sported my sticker. You know, it was, you know, a relief to get through it all.
0: I agree. I also used a drop box. And I will say to the listeners that we are recording this on Thursday and that the election is on Tuesday. So there could be things that happen between our conversation right now and on Monday at 5 o'clock when this interview plays that add interest to this whole election. But I think things seem to be going pretty smoothly overall. So I know, Natalie, that there is some stuff about the mail. And was there an actual change that took place with the ability to count ballots that are postmarked or arrive, or is that something that's going to happen in the future, or is that something that is a reality right now?
1: Recently, the United States Postal Service articulated a rule that they say they've always had in place, but they put it in writing. And, you know, it, essentially, if you live outside of a 50-mile radius from any USPS distribution center, then your ballot, if you drop it off in a blue box, it may not be postmarked until the next day. So, this is important for you to know because California is one of about 13 or 14 states that allow a grace period for a vote by mail ballot. If your ballot is postmarked by or before Election Day, then we can count it as long as our office receives that ballot up to 7 days after the election. So the postmark is fairly important. When the USPS first articulated,

0: If you do, and if you do go into the post office, make sure to ask for a postmark inside or use a Dropbox. You can use any Dropbox in the state, but use the one that's nearest to you. We've got some, throughout West Marin. And if you have any questions about where those boxes are located, we have all of the locations on our website, and our office collects from those official drop boxes. It's not the postal service, it's us. Just make sure that it gets in by the close of polls on election day. Unlike the USPS, we control, all of the drop boxes, and we are obligated to close those right as the polls close on election night. So there's no postmark rule when it comes to the drop boxes.
1: Right. Well, that thanks for clarifying that. That makes more sense now that it's broken down. But I think there's sort of this aura of sort of fear out there around that. So because if you mail something, it could also get lost in the mail. So why not use a Dropbox? I mean, stuff happens with the U.S. Postal Service. Nobody's perfect. But hopefully with this limited number of Dropboxes being controlled by your office that oversees that and is diligently working on the election, that should be less of a problem.
0: I think so. And you also have the option to drop off the ballot in person. If you're near a voting location where people are voting in person, you can also drop off your ballot there too, and you don't have to wait in line. You can just drop it off. But I do ask, and whether you're dropping off your ballot, with the postal service or in one of our drop boxes or at an in-person location, make sure that you sign the envelope. We do check everyone's signature, so that's important. Seal your ballot into that envelope. You might notice that for Marin County voters, there's two pieces of paper that we gave you. Please, I mean, even if you don't vote on one of those pieces of paper, return both of them. That's really helpful to us when we reconcile, all of the paperwork after the election. And, obviously deliver your ballot in the way that you are most comfortable.
1: I know if there had been another page, it might not have fit in the envelope.
0: I know. And can you believe that there are some counties throughout California that have 7, 8, 9 separate pages, sort of depending on what's happening locally, what their voting system is. So, I think, two is maybe a little bit unusual for Marin County. Usually it's just the one page. But we've got two now because we've got, a lot of people running for office.
1: A lot of names, a lot of candidates. So this is the primary, and then we will have the next election will be in November, and in that election, if you are registered with a specific party, you will only get the candidate for that party for all of those offices. Is that how it works in November, or am I not correct?
0: In November, everyone who sort of makes it through the top two primary will be on your ballot. So the only real time where your party preference matters in terms of what ballot you get is in presidential
1: Ah,
0: primaries.
1: okay.
0: So yeah, in the general election, it'll be, sort of everyone, will be on the table here. So, the way that it works with our primary, whoever gets the sort of most votes, the first and second place, they advance to November. And that's for governor, lieutenant governor, all these statewide offices. They're going to, whoever is the top two is going to advance to November. Locally, it's a little bit different. So if you are sort of interested in a local contest, then, and if there are candidates on it, there's a couple of them happening for the upcoming election. I don't think West Marin will get any of those, but just if you are in District 5 or in District 1 and you happen to be listening to this program, the county supervisor contest is also on some people's ballots. And if you get 50% plus one, then you're elected, you're done.
1: Oh,
0: If,
1: okay.

0: If you do not get 50% plus one, then the top two candidates go to November. So that's sort of how it works. I know it's a little bit complicated, but keep that in mind for the next time, your county supervisor is on the ballot, or if there's, someone who's running in a local contest. Usually these things are decided by the primary, but occasionally they do go to a runoff.
1: Oh, that's really good information. Thank you for that. And so we've talked about drop boxes. You can get those locations on the county website. They're also in the materials that you received about when you before you got your ballot. The booklet and all that information is there. We talked about deadlines. We've talked about the postmarking, and I guess the next thing is the voting places, the centers that will, and when those will be open for people to physically go in and vote.
0: Yeah, absolutely. So right now there's four locations that are open, but the great majority of our locations will open on Saturday. And yeah, that's Saturday. Oh my goodness. So Thursday,
1: Yeah, that's the 30th, yes.
0: the 30th, right? Oh my goodness. This election is scrambling my brain a little bit, but yes, 19 voting locations will be open on Saturday. All of them have slightly different times where they're open. So, you got a voter information guide from the county. And, if you open up to just, open up the cover, you'll see all of the locations for the drop boxes and for the vote centers. They're all listed right there along with the hours and the dates that they're open. They're also, all of this information is also available on our website. If you go to marinvotes.org, you can see those also. So I would encourage people to make a plan, and make sure you know where you want to go, and
1: And you can go to any of them. You don't have to go to one that's near your house. Like if there's one that's more convenient by where you drop off your family members or by where you go to the doctor or where you work, you can use those as well.
0: That's absolutely right, Amanda. We have the Voters' Choice Act here in Marin County, so you are not limited to one place. If there is another place that is more convenient for you, you can certainly go there throughout the county. That'll be just fine. And like I said, if you're simply dropping off your ballot and you're not in Marin County, you can find an official drop box anywhere throughout the state. Drop it off there, that'll be fine too.
1: That's right. If you're heading on a road trip and you haven't made your
0: Yeah.
1: decision yet, that's good information to know. And we'll be voting on Tuesday. The polls close at 8 p.m. Is that correct?
0: That's right. We open up at 7 a.m. and close at 8 p.m.
1: All right. And if people are interested in observing the process that happens with the Registrar of Voters, they can do that.
0: That's right. So if you wanted to observe, our vote by mail processing or, in-person voting, all of that is fine. Just check in, and we'll give you a little badge that says observer, and you can, observe a process. You can ask questions, and you just let us know, what you're interested in and what you'd like to do. We have a handbook that's really helpful for people. So yeah, we like visitors. Come visit us.
1: Sounds good. Well, Natalie, I'm sure you and your team are extremely bi busy as we head towards opening all those voting centers and the election being on Tuesday. And then the work continues until all of those ballots are counted and checked, so all those signatures are checked. And when do you think we'll start seeing some of the election return information?
0: Well, as soon as election night, so the way this works is, whatever we get in our office, we're already, sort of preparing those for tabulation. So, I encourage people to vote early because it is more likely that your ballot will be included in the unofficial results on election night. And the closer we get to election day, the less likely it becomes that, those results will show up on election night, and then, we'll sort of continue counting throughout the elections canvas. So, I would encourage people to get your ballot in as soon as possible so we can do that. So, when the polls close at 8 o'clock, we'll go ahead and is it hit tabulate on all of our voting equipment. We'll get an initial result. We report it to the Secretary of State, and then we post it on our website. We have to make reports at least every 2 hours until all of the voting locations come back with the ballots. So, that might be three, four reports, sort of depending on how quickly folks get back. And, from there, we'll be updating the results at least twice a week until, as long as we have ballots to report. I expect that, most of the ballots will be counted, sort of probably in about 10 days after the election. There is a sort of very generous period of time where we have to wait for people to sort of provide us with a signature if they forgot to sign the envelope, or maybe the signature doesn't compare and we need to follow up with them. Then the voters are given quite a bit of time to make sure that they can correct any deficiencies. So make sure you're not one of them. And sign your ballot. I often tell people, make sure it's an official signature. Like, a lot of the sort of signatures that we get on file that are connected to voter registration, we get from the Department of Motor Vehicles. So, whatever your signature looks like on your driver's license, if it compares to that, then it's really likely that we're not going to have to follow up with you.
1: Got it. That's great. Natalie, is there anything last things that we didn't cover that you'd like to add in here?
0: Oh, well, I think that we covered a great deal, but I would just say please vote. And if you vote early, then you get to brag to all your friends about how you made it through that ballot. Because I mean, I have to admit, I felt pretty proud getting through that thing.
1: Yeah, there were a few more things than I realized. I went to sit down to vote and I had to set it aside and go off and do a little bit more research and do some things, do some reading and look at sort of endorsements and things like that to understand that my vote was going to be, I was comfortable with my vote for the individual that I cast my vote for. So I thank you. I thank your whole team. And we look forward to getting the results and then catching up with you once again, I'm sure, in the fall before the November election.
0: I look forward to it. Thank you so much for the invitation. I really appreciate it.
1: Now you will hear from Matt O'Donnell, who is the Caltrans Public Information Officer for our State Department of Transportation. He is working in Marin County for Caltrans District 4. Matt O'Donnell, who is the Public Information Officer for Marin County for Caltrans District 4, Caltrans is our State Department of Transportation, is here once again to give us some updates on the Green Bridge Project. Matt, welcome back to the KWMR airwaves.
2: Thank you. Great to be here.
1: So I know that there's been some activity, let's say, around the Green Bridge. North Marin Water was doing some work a couple months ago, and now there's some signs up that say expect delays, one-way traffic control. What can you tell us about the Green Bridge replacement project, Matt, and sort of what can people expect and what is the timeline?
2: Yeah, so the new we do have a di slightly different timeline than we had in the past. And right now there's utility work going on. We kind of coordinate with PG&E, so they'll be out there this week. We're coordinating with them just on the as far as State Route 1, and there's going to have to be temporary lane closures, so we're just kind of handling that. But that work obviously will be handled by PG&E, and so they're out there this week, working, and there will be, like I said, there will be some traffic delays, and then the as far as construction with Caltrans, we're our target is to be out there in July of this year, And there will be one-way traffic control coming up on that. That's basically all after all the utility work is completed. We can start our one-way traffic control. And then the new timeline, as far as the 21-day closure, will be after Labor Day in 2027 instead of 2026.
1: And why did that change, Matt?
2: Yeah, I think for the most part, it's a utility issues that we're kind of working through. We had to coordinate with PG&E and the County Marin and Point Reyes Station, and they had to get their work done first. And so we're adjusting a little bit, and but we'll make it work.
1: Does it also have to do with sort of like protected species? Because I know this is going over a creek and it's right next to a wetland.
2: I'm not 100% sure. That might be a PG&E question as far as their work is concerned. But yeah, I mean, I can say that we're always very, very sensitive when it comes to State Route 1, and there's always environmental issues that do come up.
1: Well, I know there were several public meetings in the past, and that the bridge design is settled on now, correct?
2: That's correct. Yeah, it will be a complete, tear down, and then and we're going to go in and replace the bridge entirely, and that'll happen in 2027 during that 21-day stretch.
1: And during that time, there will be no traffic going across that bridge. So for 21 days, there will be a detour in place that will include the West Marin Stagecoach with Marin Transit. And for many of us, we'll make a, 2 to 5 mile drive, 12 to 15 miles going around and using Platform Bridge Road.
2: That's correct. Yeah, it will be a full detour, and we'll have that, on our website, and traffic advisories, will be sent out long, long in advance, so that people, the county and even people, in Sonoma County can be ready to navigate that.
1: Yeah, because I can imagine like delivery trucks and things like that that have schedules will need to make adjustments in the way they're doing it because they'll have longer trips as well.
2: For sure. Yeah, there's going to be a lot of coordination with that full closure, and it's already kind of in place. I get constantly get emails and questions about when that's going to happen and what it's going to entail. And so for me personally, I'm just trying to update the website as much as I can. And so as of today, it's pretty updated, and I'll continue to update it as we move along.
1: Because this isn't the final. You have continued meetings all going on with for this project, right?
2: For sure, yeah. And now that we're in kind of that pre-construction phase, there'll be weekly internal meetings that we'll be having, and then we're meeting, with elected officials, and then the county as well. And the county, consistently has questions, and so the project team reaches out to them and kind of lets them know, hey, this is what we're doing. Right now, here's our timeline. And obviously with the first responders, that's obviously a big to-do list, and we've updated them on our new timeline.
1: Oh, great. That's great. So it won't be this fall right after Labor Day, but it will be next early fall right after Labor Day 2027 when the 21-day closure will go into effect. But we can expect periodic work between now and then with some closures. Will there be consistent one-way traffic control all the way through into 2027, or will it be sort of this summer and then a break? Or do you know how that will work, Matt?
2: Yeah, for the most part, I mean, it is hard to do work in the winter. And so all I know right now is, the target for the one-way traffic control will be around July. And then we'll and we don't need that much time, so hopefully the weather is fairly dry. During that period of summer into fall, if needed. And then usually, for all these projects, there's usually a winter break. And so hopefully they can finish all the one-way traffic control that they need to do prior to the full closure in 2026.
1: Well, sounds good. And I thank you for the updates. I know this is a topic on everyone's mind out here. And there's been some great coverage in the Point Reyes Light. So I want to give them credit. And also on, I think, even on West Marin Commons. So we will also do our best to keep you updated here on KWMR if anything changes. So, Matt O'Donnell, thank you so much for taking the time out to talk with me today.
2: No problem. And we're excited to, get this construction going on this bridge, because we know it's in need of work.
1: Sounds good. Well, we don't want the bridge to fall down. That would be worse. So thanks a
2: For
1: lot,
2: sure.
1: Matt. All
2: Okay,
1: right.
2: thank you.
1: Bye-bye. Epicenter is a series dedicated to news and information in West Marin. I want to thank both Natalie Adona, the Marin County Registrar of Voters, and Matt O'Donnell from Caltrans for joining me today to bring West Marin residents important information. If you have ideas for topics, email programming@kwmr.org. 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

Hey, everybody. This is Anna O'Malley, host of Medicine Garden, which is on KWMR every other Tuesday at 4 p.m. Tune in for some awesome music and some reflections on the medicine that we cultivate in community together.

0: 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And this is Emmanuel inviting you to listen to The French Touch, a weekly program to present you today's and yesterday's French pop music from France and other French-speaking countries every Friday at 4 p.m.
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3: 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Today, I'm your host, Amanda Eichstedt, and I have two conversations to share with you. The first is with Natalie Adona, that is Marin County's Registrar of Voters, and the primary election is tomorrow, June 2nd, on Tuesday, and Natalie has some good information for you if you have held off on voting as of yet. My second conversation is with Matt O'Donnell, who is the Public Information Officer for Marin County, Caltrans District 4, and he's going to give us some updates on the new timeline for the bridge replacement, the Green Bridge Project here just south of Point Reyes Station. I was able to snag a few moments of Natalie Adona's time. It is coming right up on the June primary election. Natalie is the Registrar of Voters for Marin County. Welcome back to the KWMR airwaves.
4: Thanks, Amanda. Glad to be here.
3: Yeah, so let's just give us a basic overview. How is it going for this June primary? Has everything gone smoothly? And maybe even walk it back a little bit and say when in earnest you and your team really got going on this.
4: Well, we sent out ballots to everybody 29 days before the election. So, you know, if you have not gotten your ballot, please do contact us and we can sort of make sure that, you know, you get your ballot and that you can vote. We start planning elections well in advance, but, you know, people start paying attention when they get their ballot in the mail. You probably saw that there are quite a few candidates for quite a few contests. So, you know, right now things are going fairly smoothly, you know, but I would say that, you know, folks seem to be hanging on to their ballots. I think because they want to do their research, you know, because it's a primary, they may be sort of seeing if anyone's going to drop out or, you know, if there's any sort of news that may come up that may change their mind about their candidates. There's a lot of research to do, you know, sort of so on and so forth. So, you know, I mean, I will admit, it took me a while to get through that ballot, too.
3: I know when I opened it up and saw the sheer number of people who were running for California governor, I was so in a primary, you get everybody.
4: That's right. We have something called the top two. Some folks around the nation kind of colloquially call it a jungle primary. And basically all that means is, you know, no matter what party you're registered with, you see all the candidates that are running for a voter nominated office like governor, lieutenant governor, you know, sort of stuff like that. So, it's a lot to unpack. And, you know, I just, you know, sort of voted this week and used one of our official drop boxes to drop off my ballot. And I sported my sticker. It was, a relief to get through it all.
3: I agree. I also used a Dropbox, and I will say to the listeners that we are recording this on Thursday and that the election is on Tuesday. So there
4: Yes.
3: could be things that happen between our conversation right now and on Monday at 5 o'clock when this interview plays that add interest to this whole election. But I think things seem to be going pretty smoothly overall. So I know, Natalie, that there is some stuff about the mail. And was there an actual change that took place with the ability to count ballots that are postmarked or arrive? Or is that something that's going to happen in the future? Or is that something that is a reality right now?
4: Recently, the United States Postal Service articulated a rule that they say they've always had in place, but they put it in writing. And essentially, if you live outside of a 50-mile radius from any USPS distribution center, then your ballot, if you drop it off in a blue box, it may not be postmarked until the next day. So, this is important for you to know because California is one of about 13 or 14 states that allow a grace period for a vote by mail ballot. If your ballot is postmarked by or before Election Day, then we can count it as long as our office receives that ballot up to 7 days after the election. So, the postmark is fairly important. When the USPS first articulated this rule, one of the things our office did was say, okay, well, are any of our post offices outside of that 50-mile radius? Well, it turns out there are a couple in West Marin, the Dillon Beach one, and oh my goodness, why is it escaping me? Oh, Tamales Bay. So, we went out to those communities. This was during the Prop 50 election. And, we had said, look, you may want to wait until election day, but if you do, and if you do go into the post office, make sure to ask for a postmark inside or use a Dropbox. You can use any Dropbox in the state, but, use the one that's nearest to you. We've got some, throughout West Marin. And if you have any questions about where those boxes are located, we have all of the locations on our website, and our office collects from those official drop boxes. It's not the Postal Service, it's us. Just make sure that it gets in by the close of polls on Election Day. Unlike the USPS, we control, all of the drop boxes, and we are obligated to close those right as the polls close on election night. So there's no postmark rule when it comes to the drop boxes.
3: Right. Well, thanks for clarifying that. That makes more sense now that it's broken down. But I think there's sort of this aura of sort of fear out there around that. So because if you mail something, it could also get lost in the mail. So why not use a Dropbox? I mean, stuff happens with the U.S. Postal Service. Nobody's perfect. But hopefully with this limited number of Dropboxes being controlled by your office that oversees that and is diligently working on the election, that should be less of a problem.
4: Yeah, I think so. And you also have the option to drop off the ballot in person if you're near a voting location where people are voting in person. You can also drop off your ballot there too, and you don't have to wait in line. You can just drop it off. But I do ask, and whether you're dropping off your ballot, with the Postal Service or in one of our drop boxes or at an in-person location, make sure that you sign the envelope. We do check everyone's signature, so that's important. Seal your ballot into that envelope. You might notice that for Marin County voters, there's two pieces of paper that we gave you. Please, I mean, even if you don't vote on one of those pieces of paper, return both of them. That's really helpful to us when we reconcile, all of the paperwork after the election. And, obviously deliver your ballot in the way that you are most comfortable.
3: I know if there had been another page, it might not have fit in the envelope.
4: I know. And can you believe that there are some counties throughout California that have 7, 8, 9 separate pages, you know, sort of depending on what's happening locally, you know, what their voting system is. So, I think, you know, 2 is maybe a little bit unusual for Marin County. Usually it's just the one page. But we've got 2 now because we've got, you know, a lot of people running for office.
3: A lot of names, a lot of candidates. So this is the primary, and then we will have the next election will be in November, and in that election, if you are registered with a specific party, you will only get the candidate for that party for all of those offices. Is that how it works in November, or am I not correct?
4: In November, everyone who sort of makes it through the top 2 primary will be on your ballot. So the only real time where your party preference matters in terms of what ballot you get is in presidential
3: Ah,
4: primaries.
3: okay.
4: So yeah, in the general election, it'll be, you know, sort of everyone, you know, will be on the table here. So, you know, the way that it works with our primary, whoever gets the sort of most votes, the first and second place, they advance to November. And that's for governor, lieutenant governor, you know, all these statewide offices. They, you know, they're going to, you know, whoever's the top 2 is going to advance to November. Locally, it's a little bit different. So if you are sort of interested in a local contest, then, and you know, if there are candidates on it, there's a couple of them happening for the upcoming election. I don't think West Marin will get any of those, but you know, just if you are, you know, in District 5 or in District 1 and you happen to be listening to this program, you know, the county supervisor contest is also on some people's ballots. And if you get 50% plus 1, then you're elected, you're done.
3: Oh, okay.
4: If you do not get 50% plus 1, then the top 2 candidates go to November. So that's sort of how it works. I know it's a little bit complicated, but you know, keep that in mind for the next time, you know, your county supervisor is on the ballot, or if there's, you know, someone who's running in a local contest. Usually these things are decided by the primary, but you know, occasionally they do go to a runoff.
3: Oh, that's really good information. Thank you for that. And so we've talked about drop boxes. You can get those locations on the county website. They're also in the materials that you received about when you before you got your ballot. The booklet and all that information is there. We talked about deadlines. We've talked about the postmarking, and I guess the next thing is the voting places, the centers that will, and when those will be open for people to physically go in and vote.
4: Yeah, absolutely. So right now there's 4 locations that are open, but the great majority of our locations will open on Saturday. And yeah, that's Saturday. Oh my goodness. So Thursday, the 30th,
3: Yeah,
4: right?
3: that's the 30th, yes.
4: Oh my goodness. This election is scrambling my brain a little bit, but yes, 19 voting locations will be open on Saturday. All of them have slightly different times where they're open. So, you know, you got a voter information guide from the county. And, you know, if you open up to just, you know, open up the cover, you'll see all of the locations for the drop boxes and for the vote centers. They're all listed right there along with the hours and the dates that they're open. They're also, all of this information is also available on our website. If you go to marinvotes.org, you can see those also. So I would encourage people to make a plan, and, you know, make sure you know where you want to go and,
3: And you
4: you know,
3: can go to any of them. You don't have to go to one that's near your house. Like if there's one that's more convenient by where you drop off your family members or by where you go to the doctor or where you work, you can use those as well.
4: That's absolutely right, Amanda. We have the Voters' Choice Act here in Marin County, so you are not limited to one place. If there is another place that is more convenient for you, you can certainly go there throughout the county. That'll be just fine. And like I said, if you're simply dropping off your ballot and you're not in Marin County, you can find an official drop box anywhere throughout the state. Drop it off there, that'll be fine too.
3: That's right. If you're heading on a road trip and you haven't made your
4: Yeah.
3: decision yet, that's good information to know. And we'll be voting on Tuesday. The polls close at 8 p.m. Is that correct?
4: That's right. We open up at 7 a.m. and close at 8 p.m.
3: All right. And if people are interested in observing the process that happens with the Registrar of Voters, they can do that.
4: That's right. So if you wanted to observe, our vote by mail processing or, in-person voting, all of that is fine. Just check in, and we'll give you a little badge that says observer, and you can, observe a process. You can ask questions, and you just let us know, what you're interested in and what you'd like to do. We have a handbook that's really helpful for people. So, yeah, we like visitors. Come visit us.
3: Sounds good. Well, Natalie, I'm sure you and your team are extremely busy as we head towards opening all those voting centers and the election being on Tuesday. And then the work continues until all of those ballots are counted and checked, and all those signatures are checked. And when do you think we'll start seeing some of the election return information?
4: Well, as soon as election night. So the way this works is, whatever we get in our office, we're already, sort of preparing those for tabulation. So, I encourage people to vote early because it is more likely that your ballot will be included in the unofficial results on election night. And the closer we get to election day, the less likely it becomes that, those results will show up on election night, and then, we'll sort of continue counting throughout the elections canvas. So, I would encourage people to get your ballot in as soon as possible so we can do that. So, when the polls close at 8 o'clock, we'll go ahead and as it hit tabulate on all of our voting equipment, we'll get an initial result. We report it to the Secretary of State, and then we post it on our website. We have to make reports at least every 2 hours until all of the voting locations come back with the ballots. So, that might be three, four reports, sort of depending on how quickly folks get back. And, from there, we'll be updating the results at least twice a week until, as long as we have ballots to report.
3: Right.
4: I expect that, most of the ballots will be counted, sort of probably in about 10 days after the election. There is a sort of very generous period of time where we have to wait for people to sort of provide us with a signature if they forgot to sign the envelope, or maybe the signature doesn't compare and we need to follow up with them. Then the voters are given quite a bit of time to make sure that they can correct any deficiencies. So make sure you're not one of them. And sign your ballot. I often tell people, make sure it's an official signature. Like, a lot of the sort of signatures that we get on file that are connected to voter registration, we get from the Department of Motor Vehicles. So, whatever your signature looks like on your driver's license, if it compares to that, then it's really likely that we're not going to have to follow up with you.
3: Got it. That's great. Natalie, is there anything last things that we didn't cover that you'd like to add in here?
4: Oh, well, I think that we covered a great deal, but I would just say please vote. And if you vote early, then you get to brag to all your friends about how you made it through that ballot. Because I have to admit, I felt pretty proud getting through that thing.
3: Yeah, there were a few more things than I realized. I went to sit down to vote and I had to set it aside and go off and do a little bit more research and do some things, do some reading and look at sort of endorsements and things like that to understand that my vote was going to be, I was comfortable with my vote for the individual that I cast my vote for. So I thank you. I thank your whole team. And we look forward to getting the results and then catching up with you once again, I'm sure, in the fall before the November election.
4: I look forward to it. Thank you so much for the invitation. I really appreciate it.
3: Now you will hear from Matt O'Donnell, who is the Caltrans Public Information Officer for our State Department of Transportation. He is working in Marin County for Caltrans District 4. Matt O'Donnell, who is the Public Information Officer for Marin County for Caltrans District 4, Caltrans is our State Department of Transportation, is here once again to give us some updates on the Green Bridge Project. Matt, welcome back to the KWMR airwaves.
5: Thank you. Great to be here.
3: So I know that there's been some activity, let's say, around the Green Bridge. North Marin Water was doing some work a couple months ago, and now there's some signs up that say expect delays, one-way traffic control. What can you tell us about the Green Bridge replacement project, Matt, and sort of what can people expect and what is the timeline?
5: Yeah, so the new, we do have a slightly different timeline than we had in the past. And, right now there's utility work going on. We kind of coordinate with PG&E, so they'll be out there this week. We're coordinating with them just on the as far as State Route 1, and there's going to have to be temporary lane closures, so we're just kind of handling that. But that work obviously will be handled by PG&E, and they're out there this week working. And there will be, like I said, there will be some traffic delays. And then as far as construction with Caltrans, our target is to be out there in July of this year. And there will be one-way traffic control coming up on that. That's basically all after all the utility work is completed. We can start our one-way traffic control. And then the new timeline as far as the 21-day closure will be after Labor Day in 2027 instead of 2026.
3: And why did that change, Matt?
5: Yeah, I think for the most part, it's a utility issues that we're kind of, working through. We had to coordinate with PG&E and, the County Marin and Point Reyes Station, and they had to get their work done first. And so we're adjusting a little bit, but we'll make it work.
3: Does it also have to do with sort of like protected species? Because I know this is going over a creek and it's right next to a wetland.
5: I'm not 100% sure. That might be a PG&E question as far as their work is concerned. But, I can say that we're always very, very sensitive when it comes to State Route 1, and there's always environmental issues that do come up.
3: Well, I know there were several public meetings in the past and that the bridge design is settled on now, correct?
5: That's correct. Yeah, it will be a complete, tear down. And then and we're going to go in and replace the bridge entirely. And that'll happen in 2027 during that 21-day stretch.
3: And during that time, there will be no traffic going across that bridge. So for 21 days, there will be a detour in place that will include the West Marin Stagecoach with Marin Transit. And for many of us, we'll make a, 2 to 5 mile drive, 12 to 15 miles going around and using Platform Bridge Road.
5: That's correct. Yeah, it will be a full detour. We'll have that, on our website, and traffic advisories, will be sent out long, long in advance so that people, the county and even people, in Sonoma County can be ready to navigate that.
3: Yeah, because I can imagine like delivery trucks and things like that that have schedules will need to make adjustments in the way they're doing it because they'll have longer trips as well.
5: For sure. Yeah, there's going to be a lot of coordination with that full closure, and it's already kind of in place. I constantly get emails and questions about when that's going to happen and what it's going to entail, and so for me personally, I'm just trying to update the website as much as I can, and so as of today, it's pretty updated, and I'll continue to update it as we move along.
3: Because this isn't the final, you have continued meetings all going on with for this project, right?
5: For sure, yeah. And now that we're in kind of that pre-construction phase, there'll be weekly me internal meetings that we'll be having, and then we're meeting, with elected officials, and then the county as well. And the county, consistently has questions, and so the project team reaches out to them and kind of lets them know, hey, this is what we're doing. Right now, here's our timeline. And obviously with the first responders, that's obviously a big to-do list, and we've updated them on our new timeline.
3: Oh, great. That's great. So it won't be this fall right after Labor Day, but it will be next early fall right after Labor Day, 2027, when the 21-day closure will go into effect. But we can expect periodic work between now and then with some closures. Will there be consistent one-way traffic control all the way through into 2027, or will it be sort of this summer and then a break? Or do you know how that will work, Matt?
5: Yeah, for the most part, I mean, it is hard to do work in the winter, and so all I know right now is the target for the one-way traffic control will be around July, and then we'll it and we don't need that much time, so hopefully the weather is fairly dry, during that period of summer into fall, if needed. And then usually, for all these projects, there's usually a winter break. And so hopefully they can finish all the one-way traffic control that they need to do prior to the full closure in 2026.
3: Well, sounds good. And I thank you for the updates. I know this is a topic on everyone's mind out here. And there's been some great coverage in the Point Reyes Light. So I want to give them credit and also on, I think, even on Westmoor and Commons. So we will also do our best to keep you updated here on KWMR if anything changes. So, Matt O'Donnell, thank you so much for taking the time out to talk with me today.
5: No problem. And we're excited to, get this construction going on this bridge, because we know it's in need of work.
3: Sounds good. Well, we don't want the bridge to fall down. That would be worse. So thanks a
5: For
3: lot,
5: sure.
3: Matt. 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
3: right.
5: thank you.
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0: From New York, this is Democracy Now!
1: Hostilities and displacement orders continue to claim lives and drive people from their homes. The scale and uncertainty of these orders make them almost impossible to comply with safely, bringing into question their effectiveness, a requirement under international humanitarian law.
0: In Lebanon, Israeli forces kill 8 people in the southern city of Tyre following new evacuation orders. As President Trump claims a peace deal with Iran is days away, there appears to be no agreement as to whether Lebanon will be included. We'll go to Beirut for the latest. Then to the big news on Wall Street.
2: SpaceX is going public this month. It could be the biggest IPO in history.
3: It could also make Elon Musk the world's first trillionaire.
2: Millions of Americans like you and me are about to become SpaceX shareholders. We won't buy a single share.
0: Rigged. We uncovered a hidden wealth transfer in the SpaceX IPO. You're holding the bag. That's the title of a new report by More Perfect Union's business reporter, Eric Gardner. We'll talk to him and Quinn Slobodian, co-author of Muskism. Finally, President Trump is booed by hometown basketball fans here in New York City last night. We'll talk to sports journalist Dave Zirin.
4: First of all, Donald Trump is the reason why the New York Knicks lost that game last night. His presence, his distraction, the horrible vibes he brought to the arena. But we have to remember that the boos he received are not just because of the present politics, but because of a 50-year abusive relationship that that man has had with the city of New York.
0: All that and more coming up. Welcome to Democracy Now!, democracynow.org, the War and Peace Report. I'm Amy Goodman. President Trump says the United States is nearing a peace agreement with Iran, claiming he's in the final throes of a deal that could be completed within days. It's at least the 37th time since late March Trump has said publicly Iran and the U.S. are closing in on agreement or that Tehran is eager to reach a deal. Trump's latest claim came after Israel and Iran halted drone and missile attacks against one another following the largest escalation since the so-called ceasefire was declared in April. On Monday, Iran's parliament speaker and top negotiator, Mohammed Bakr Ghalibaf, said Iran is responding to U.S. and Israeli violations.
5: What caused these tensions was that the Americans committed a blatant violation of the ceasefire, both through the naval blockade against the Iranian nation and by violating the agreement made on Lebanon and the ceasefire. The remarks made by the U.S. president about the memorandum of understanding contradicted parts that had been agreed to. This showed that they are seeking neither a ceasefire nor dialogue.
0: In Lebanon, Israeli forces ordered all residents of the coastal city of Tyre and its surrounding suburbs to flee north of the Zahrani River just hours before it began heavily bombing the area. 5 people were killed, 8 others injured when Israel struck near a Red Cross center in Tyre. 4 of the wounded were paramedics. The attack also damaged a UNESCO World Heritage site. Lebanon's health ministry reports Israel's killed more than 3,600 people in Lebanon since March 2nd, including 245 children. More than 900 children have been wounded. In Gaza, Israeli forces have reopened border crossings into the besieged Palestinian territory after closing them Sunday in retaliation for Iranian strikes. UN Secretary General Antonio Guterres had urged Israel to immediately reopen the passages, which are the only route for desperately needed humanitarian aid, which Israel severely limits. Meanwhile, Israeli strikes killed at least 7 Palestinians Monday, including a child, as Israel's army pushes the so-called yellow line deeper into Gaza. In one attack, an Israeli drone fired at people gathered in Jabalia refugee camp, killing 3. Among the dead, 8-year-old Jad Salman, a young boy whose father Yusuf was seen clutching his son's school bag, saying a final goodbye.
6: My son is 8 years old. What wrong did he commit? He was leaving his school. He was leaving school. This is his bag with blood on it.
0: Nigeria's military says it's freed 360 people abducted by Boko Haram in southern Borno in the northeastern part of the country. But villagers in the region say joint U.S.-Nigerian airstrikes killed dozens of civilians during operations in May, when AFRICOM and the Nigerian army claimed they killed 175 so-called terrorists over 3 days. Nigeria is facing a decade-long insurgency in the north, where armed groups have routinely carried out kidnappings for ransom. In California, progressive Los Angeles City Council member Nithya Raman will advance to a November runoff election against incumbent Mayor Karen Bass, who's seeking a second term. A count of mail-in ballots from the June 2nd primary showed Raman surging ahead of former reality TV personality Republican Spencer Pratt. This comes as officials continue to count ballots in the race to succeed California Governor Gavin Newsom, with more than 80% tallied. Republican Steve Hilton has a slight lead over Democrat Tom Steyer in a close race for second place. One of them will advance to take on former Biden administration Health and Human Services Secretary Javier Becerra in the general election. On Monday, President Trump repeated his unfounded claim California's elections are rigged, writing on his Truth Social platform, quote, not possible for Spencer Pratt to have lost the L.A. runoffs after the big lead he had, third world nation, unquote, Trump wrote. More than half of Los Angeles voters are registered Democrats, compared to less than 15% who are Republicans. President Trump formally nominated his former personal lawyer, Todd Blanche, to serve as attorney general. He would succeed Pam Bondi, whom the president fired in April. The nomination comes just weeks after Blanche used his position at the Justice Department to protect Trump, his family, and his business from any IRS investigation connected to tax returns filed before Trump's controversial $10 billion settlement with the IRS. In a statement, Public Citizen co-president Lisa Gilbert wrote, quote, this is yet another example of Trump assembling a team of henchmen whose primary qualification is doing his own bidding rather than

0: had been jailed at the troubled Wynn Correctional Center in Louisiana for about 4 months when he was found unresponsive. ICE officials have not disclosed further details about his death. He's the second immigrant to die while detained at Wynn Correctional Center in less than 2 months. The facility is operated by the Wynn Parish Sheriff's Office and ICE contractor LaSalle Corrections. A recent inspection of the ICE jail found excessive use of force by guards, poor medical care, and unsanitary conditions. New Jersey Governor Mikey Sherrill conducted an inspection of the Newark ICE jail known as Delaney Hall Monday after previously being denied entry to the jail, where hundreds of immigrants began a hunger and labor strike in May. Governor Sherrill said her visit was closely controlled and limited, and that she was prohibited from speaking to any of the imprisoned immigrants inside. In a statement, Sherrill said the restrictions during the visit continue to raise, quote, serious questions about the real conditions of the facility and the treatment of those held there, unquote. Sherrill has faced criticism after she deployed New Jersey State Police on protesters outside Delaney Hall, which is run by the for-profit private prison company Geo Group. Mutual aid volunteers have continued to support the families of those detained, even after facing harassment from law enforcement. On Monday, educator and YouTube star Ms. Rachel, known to millions of children around the world, paid a visit to the volunteers as well as the children of parents detained at Delaney Hall. She said on her Instagram, quote, "Met the sweetest children whose hearts are broken. They just want their parents home again," Ms. Rachel said. In related news, President Trump's so-called border czar, Tom Homan, lashed out at Delaney Hall protesters in an interview with Fox News, claiming government surveillance had revealed most of the demonstrators are not from New Jersey.
1: Look, these are paid protesters. We got, you know, facial recognition of people from Portland. They're at Portland riots, and many from the Minnesota. This is a well-planned, established thing they're doing. This isn't homegrown.
0: In the same interview, so-called border czar Tom Homan also laid out a plan by the Trump administration to deploy a massive surge of federal immigration agents to New York City. In retaliation for new legislation recently signed by Governor Kathy Hochul that bans state and local law enforcement from collaborating with ICE and enacts other immigration protections. Homan's announcement came just days before the start of the World Cup this week, with immigration activists leading campaigns nationwide to protect communities amidst an expected rising presence of ICE agents during the soccer tournament. New York City Mayor Zoran Mamdani pushed back against so-called border czar Tom Homan's threats during a press conference with Governor Kathy Hochul Monday, calling for ICE to be abolished and saying, quote, "I believe that ICE raids are cruel. They're inhumane. They do nothing to serve in the interest of public safety," the mayor said. Mamdani also responded to the mounting barriers faced by World Cup fans and soccer players from qualifying nations that are on Trump's travel ban and visa restrictions list.
2: The World Cup is supposed to be a celebration of the world as a whole, and some of the decisions that we've seen been taken by the federal administration, be it the denial of visas for journalists from certain countries or the rejection of a visa for a coach of a team, as well as single-day visas for specific foreign national teams, this is anathema to what this tournament is supposed to be about. If we cannot even allow the players, the teams, and the journalists covering those teams to come into this city in this country, then it begs a larger question about our commitment to the spirit of this tournament.
0: A federal judge has ruled against President Trump's $100,000 annual fee on H-1B visa applications, saying it's an unlawful tax. This decision comes days after another federal judge ruled against a Trump administration policy to freeze applications for asylum, green cards, work permits, and other immigration protections for people from 39 countries. And President Trump was loudly booed by basketball fans at Manhattan's Madison Square Garden Monday evening as he attended Game 3 of the NBA Finals between the New York Knicks and the San Antonio Spurs. The unwelcome reception drowned out the singing of the national anthem after a camera showed Trump saluting from a VIP suite surrounded by bulletproof glass. Who's

0: protocol resembling TSA, and Trump's presence prompted the New York police to cancel a watch party outside Madison Square Garden that would have attracted thousands of people. We'll have more on this story later in the broadcast with the nation's sports editor, Dave Zirin. And those are some of the headlines. This is Democracy Now!, democracynow.org, the War and Peace Report. I'm Amy Goodman in New York, joined by Democracy Now!'s Juan Gonzalez in Chicago. Hi, Juan.
1: Hi, Amy, and welcome to all of our listeners and viewers across the country and around the world.
0: We begin today's show in Lebanon, where Israel's continuing to carry out deadly attacks despite a call by President Trump to halt strikes. In the deadliest attack, Israel killed 9 people in the city of Tyre earlier today. Israel also ordered residents of Tyre to leave the city. On Monday, an Israeli attack near a Red Cross center in Tyre killed 5 people. 4 paramedics were wounded. Meanwhile, Hezbollah said Monday it had fired rockets at advancing Israeli forces in southern Lebanon. Israel's repeated attacks on Lebanon prompted Iran on Sunday to carry out its first strikes on Israel since April. Israel responded by retaliating against Iran. On Monday, Iran announced it would halt new attacks on Israel, but warned it would carry out a more severe response if Israel continues to attack Lebanon. We go now to Beirut, where we're joined by Leila Younis, investigative journalist and writer based in Beirut. Her most recent piece for Dropsite headlined, "You either leave right now or you die, Israel's ethnic cleansing of a village in Lebanon." Why don't you describe what you have written about, Leila, and talk about the Iran attacking Israel over what it's doing in Lebanon, and then Israel striking back, then apparently President Trump speaking to the Israeli Prime Minister Netanyahu and warning him to stop hitting Iran. So they agreed, but they're still attacking Lebanon.
2: Sure. Thanks for having me, Amy. So first, I'll take you to the village of Ain Arab, which is a small village in the plains near the southern border. That's what I wrote about for my last Dropsite story. And it's the story of what can only really be described as the ethnic cleansing of that village. People return there after the quote-unquote ceasefire in mid-April. And I think this story, along with others, will tell you just how much the word ceasefire has lost its meaning in both Lebanon and in Gaza. But these, you know, villagers returned after the ceasefire. The first day that they're there, an Israeli, a group of Israeli soldiers visit the village, tell them that there's a curfew, and they set up a checkpoint on the southern end of the village. 12 days later, they return in over 100 of them. Streaming behind an armored bulldozer. My source, Nasreen Abdel-Al, is at her corner store when this happens. They sweep into the village. They tell people, you have 2 hours to leave. They don't even give them that, according to Nasreen. They go door to door at gunpoint, telling people, you leave right now or we shoot you. And I think that, you know, this story is really emblematic of what we've seen among villages in the southern region. And remember, Ain Arab is actually north of the so-called yellow line, underscoring the arbitrary nature of these boundaries. So, you know, the kind of continued insistence that southern Lebanese people leave their land, head north with nowhere to go. And, you know, what sources have told me, whether, you know, in the city of Sur Tir, as you were just talking about in your headlines, or in the city of Nabatir or other villages across the south, is more and more people saying, well, we actually refuse to leave, because for months now they've been forced into displacement. They've been forced to live in government shelters that are not adequate, are not clean. They've also been subjected to steep rent hikes and scrutiny because many of them are from the Shia community, which Israel has made a point of targeting even into their displacement. Now, as for the second part of your question, you know, Iran made very clear that an Israeli escalation in Beirut would derail negotiations. Israel clearly did not heed this call. They've been wanting to strike the southern suburbs, and they did in broad daylight in the neighborhood of Hayya Sillam. And then following that, Iran in the evening, launched a volley of missiles towards Israel. Israel then responds, and then you have Trump on Truth Social, you know, right, stop shooting. And I think it's just really important to emphasize the absurdity of all of this, right? Because, you know, Trump is kind of waving his hand saying, you know, we want a deal, we want peace. Let's remember this all began with the U.S.-Israeli assault on Iran. That's kind of what this whole thing was sparked from. And the U.S.'s continued support for Israel's aggression in southern Lebanon is the reason we are where we are right now.
1: And Lila, you also said that the current Israel-Lebanon truce plan and the one that was reached in 2024, 2 years ago, was the so-called ceasefires, that now there's these so-called pilot zones where basically the Lebanese army is supposed to sweep in and demilitarize them. Can you talk about that?
2: Yes. So basically on June 3rd, following another round of negotiations between the Lebanese and the Israelis at the Pentagon in Washington, they come out with a new agreement, which resembles very closely the November 2024 ceasefire. The only difference is that there's going to be these so-called pilot zones where the Israeli military in the areas that it's currently occupied will retreat and then will be replaced by the Lebanese army, which will then search for Hezbollah's weapons store, supposedly, and destroy them. This is absurd for multiple reasons, the first of which is because the Lebanese army has demonstrated throughout the 15-month ceasefire period its inability to disarm Hezbollah. Secondarily, it is basically a legitimation of continued Israeli presence in the south. And thirdly, and I think most importantly, this agreement includes no similar stipulations for Israel. So basically, Israel is allowed freedom of movement in the south of Lebanon, in a scenario that many have begun comparing to the occupied West Bank. Remember, in that 15-month ceasefire period, Israel invaded Lebanese territory over 1,500 times, according to the United Nations peacekeeping forces based in the south. So, you know, what they're basically looking for is impunity. They're looking for forever war, where they are essentially able to continue their incursions and continue their drone strikes. And the Lebanese people are sort of supposed to accept this.
1: And what do you make of all the press reports, especially in the West, of a rift between Trump and Netanyahu, and Netanyahu using the invasion in Lebanon to subvert any possible peace agreement with Iran?
2: You know, I really see this all as political theater because the United States continues its military support for Israel. It continues to support, even most recently, Marco Rubio, we heard, convinced Trump to support Israel strikes on Iran. So, you know, any sort of rift that, you know, we might see in the media, an angry phone call between Netanyahu and Donald Trump is ultimately meaningless when, you know, the basic conditions in the South and the basic goal of Israel, right, continued presence in southern Lebanon, continued occupation, right? As long as that is upheld, supported, as long as they are granted impunity and arms by the United States, any sort of political theatrical phone calls are ultimately meaningless.
0: Layla Younis, investigative journalist and writer based in Beirut, will link to your piece for Dropsite. You either leave right now or you die, Israel's ethnic cleansing of a village in Lebanon. Coming up, we look at Elon Musk's quest to become the world's first trillionaire and SpaceX going public with the biggest IPO in history. Stay with us.

0: When First Unto This Country, rendition by Nora Brown and Stephanie Coleman. This is Democracy Now!, democracynow.org. I'm Amy Goodman with Juan Gonzalez. Elon Musk's rocket company, SpaceX, is set to go public this week, targeting a $1.8 trillion valuation. That's trillion with a T. It's expected to be the largest IPO in history. It's also projected to make Elon Musk, already the world's richest man, the world's first trillionaire. SpaceX is parent company to several Musk ventures. These include Starlink, the satellite internet company, which is profitable and growing, and XAI, which operates at a significant loss. The SpaceX valuation is based largely on Musk's promise to launch and operate data centers in space to power AI technology that's not yet been proven. While Musk and other investors are positioned to see their own wealth skyrocket, what will the SpaceX IPO mean for regular Americans? The nonprofit newsroom More Perfect Union has released a new report from business journalist Eric Gardner. It's called Rigged. We uncovered a hidden wealth transfer in the SpaceX IPO. You're holding the bag. This is a part of that report.
1: I'm a guy that's into space. I hope we go to Mars and all that stuff. To see that get turned into a way to transfer wealth from ordinary people who are just trying to save for retirement to people like Elon Musk is just depressing.
2: SpaceX is going public this month. It could be the biggest IPO in history.
3: It could also make Elon Musk the world's first trillionaire.
2: Millions of Americans like you and me are about to become SpaceX shareholders. We won't buy a single share.
4: The reason why I described it as a bag holder situation is because it feels like it's getting engineered to people.
2: Bag holders, IPO valuations. Sounds complicated. It's supposed to. But you don't need a finance degree to understand. You need 10 minutes. The whole scheme hinges on something you've probably heard of. Index funds. A good chunk of American retirement savings are tied to them. You pick a fund, it picks an index, which picks the stocks. You don't think about it. That's the point. Index funds are supposed to be safe. Passive. The rules are the rules. Except, if you look closely, the rules seem like they're being rewritten to make people like Elon Musk fabulously wealthy at everyone else's expense.
1: Every piece of evidence we have is that the IPO is being engineered to rise very rapidly after it prices and then fall very dramatically after that. That is a recipe for retail investors especially to take large losses.
2: $1.75 trillion. That's the value Elon Musk has floated for SpaceX when it goes public this month. More than Walmart. Is it worth that?
4: SpaceX is a real company. It shoots satellites up in the sky. It provides things like Starlink. It's a very impressive engineering company.
2: That's Robin Wigglesworth, editor at the Financial Times.
1: There is definitely real business to be done there and real asset value there. The question is whether it is as large as Musk claims it is.
2: George Perkins advises investors where to put their money. Last year, SpaceX made about $19 billion, most of it from Starlink and government contracts. But a company's market value is partially a bet on what that company will earn in the future. That bet is called a revenue multiple. Facebook went public at roughly 10 times its projected revenue. SpaceX is asking for over 50 times.
1: The combination of sheer size and this extreme multiple is completely unprecedented.
2: This valuation seems too good to be true. Some investors may need it to be. In 2022, Elon Musk raised $44 billion and bought Twitter. His backers, Andreessen Horowitz, a Saudi prince, the co-founder of Palantir, and Jack Dorsey, the guy who founded Twitter in the first place. Musk renamed it X, and within a year, it's worth less than half he paid. That's a problem. There was also a solution. AI was hot. Musk owned an AI company, so he merged X into XAI. No cash changed hands. X investors received XAI stock. But that solution raised another problem.
4: XAI is essentially a money furnace.
2: The solution? Musk has a rocket ship company. He uses it to buy XAI. Again, no cash exchanged. Three companies, two mergers, $0 actually paid. Everyone who helped take Twitter private now holds SpaceX shares. Now, SpaceX isn't just a rocket company that sells internet. According to Musk, it's the future. Data centers in space.
5: If some of my predictions come true, SpaceX will launch more AI than the cumulative amount on Earth of everything else combined.
1: I see no evidence that it's a viable business opportunity. There are far too many physical challenges with doing this.
2: But the value has to hold, because so far, no one has been paid. Investor shares are only worth something on paper. To turn paper into cash, SpaceX has to go public. When a company goes public, it opens its doors. Early investors cash out, get paid for the risk they took. Everyone else gets a chance to own a piece of something that used to be off limits. It's called an initial public offering, or IPO for short.
1: It is a very normal part of a company's evolution and life cycle.
2: There isn't just Twitter investors here. SpaceX's original investors took a big risk. Peter Thiel, Palantir's other co-founder, Google, and Andreessen Horowitz. But SpaceX's IPO is anything but normal. In a typical IPO, 90% of shares go to institutional investors, pension funds, banks, insurance companies. Regular people get 10%. SpaceX says they're changing that. 30% to ordinary people. Main Street, not Wall Street.
4: When you see an IPO give a far larger allocation to ordinary investors, it's usually a sign that they can't get professional investors to buy it at that price. The price is nuts. And if you can't sell it to professional investors, well, you sell it to unprofessional investors who don't know any better.
2: If people want to invest in SpaceX's IPO, that's their right. The problem is Musk found a way to make people invest in SpaceX whether they want to or not. How? Index funds.
4: The index fund is one of the rare examples of the finance industry coming up with something that lines the pockets of ordinary people and not Wall Street itself.
2: An index is a list. Someone decides which companies go on it. A fund is a basket. Someone builds it to mirror the list. When a company gets added to the index, every fund mirroring it has to buy shares. Not because they think it's a good investment, but because the rules require it.
4: Index funds have both outperformed the vast majority of active managers in every market in every country over any time frame in the long run.
2: Thousands of indexes exist. Nearly a third of American stock is tied to one of them. One of the most popular tracks the NASDAQ 100, the 100 biggest non-financial stocks on the NASDAQ exchange. Under NASDAQ's index rules, SpaceX isn't eligible to be included in the NASDAQ 100. New companies have to wait up to a year. It's called seasoning.
1: Seasoning a stock is just the process of having it trade publicly for a while. Public markets tend to be unsure of how to handle certain kinds of investments, novel sorts of companies really quickly.
2: Like a rocket company that makes most of its money providing satellite internet and wants to build AI infrastructure in space. If Musk could change that rule, he could trigger mandatory buying of SpaceX stock by every fund that tracks the index. This spring, NASDAQ changed their rules.
6: NASDAQ is both an index provider and an exchange.
2: Ben Schifrin spent 18 years at the Securities and Exchange Commission, which oversees the stock market.
6: You know, it kind of used to be the case that the exchange, wasn't really supposed to be this for-profit money-making entity, but now it is.
2: Two stock exchanges compete for every major listing, New York and NASDAQ.
4: For the NASDAQ stock exchange, having SpaceX is a big win. You want big, prestigious tech companies to go public there, and the New York Stock Exchange wants them to go public on the New York Stock Exchange.
2: SpaceX was the prize. Musk knew it. According to Reuters, Musk conditioned where SpaceX would list on one thing: fast-track SpaceX into their major index.
4: It's all gravy for NASDAQ.
2: SpaceX pays NASDAQ to list their stock. The real money is somewhere else.
4: All the date and trading fees that they then sell over time, year after year, to other trading firms, to asset managers.
2: NASDAQ changed a rule that shapes trillions of dollars in retirement savings. No regulator approved it.
6: If an index wants to change how it's going to include certain stocks in that particular index, that is not something that has to be approved by the Securities and Exchange Commission.
2: Upwards of $30 trillion is being directed by a process that's effectively self-regulated.
4: I think at some point we are going to have to say that these are incredibly influential investment advisors in practice, and they should be regulated and supervised accordingly.
2: When I asked NASDAQ if the change was made because SpaceX demanded it, and if there's a conflict of interest in being both an exchange and an index provider, NASDAQ never answered the conflict of interest question, but did say that the rule change reflects how markets have evolved. The consultation, they said, followed industry standards.
0: That's an excerpt of business journalist Eric Gardner's report for More Perfect Union. We're joined right now by Eric Gardner himself. Thanks so much. That's a fascinating report. So if you can talk more about the guardrails that were put in fact, after Enron and the dot-com bubble burst, what's the worst-case scenario of SpaceX prematurely getting added to the indexes and 401ks? And remember, you're talking to a world mainly of non-economists.
7: Yeah, thank you. Thank you for having me. Well, I think the worst-case scenario is what, frankly, seems like it's going to play out over in the next couple weeks, in that SpaceX is going to go public. It's going to go public at a price that is essentially double what independent analysts think that it should be, and regular savers are going to be paying that price, while early investors, the most random companies, will be able to cash out at that high price. As I mentioned in the piece there that you saw, a good way to kind of think about a value of a company is through what's called a revenue multiple. So if you have a restaurant and you do $3 million of sales a year, and you sell it for $9 million, you have a revenue multiple of 3. That's a standard kind of workable revenue multiple that's normal. Musk is asking right now for 94 times revenue multiple. It's a complete bonkers valuation. And unfortunately, he has essentially financially engineered this IPO as a massive wealth transfer from everyday investors to insiders.
8: And Eric, the long-term goal of SpaceX is not simply to data centers in space, which itself is not yet proven to be able to be feasible, but they actually are talking about colonizing Mars and creating a self-sustaining city of a million people in Mars. I mean, who on Earth wants that? Given all the problems we still have on this planet.
7: Yeah, so when a company goes public, they file what's called an S-1 with the Securities and Exchange Commission, and it basically outlines the company. And this S-1 that SpaceX filed is effectively bonkers. If you look into it, right, like AI is viewed as, you know, kind of the saving grace of this company. It's referenced more time. I saw some analysis around this. AI is referenced more time in this S-1 than Jesus Christ is in the Bible, right? Like, it's a complete bonkers thing. As much as they talk about colonizing space and colonizing Mars, if you think about that, that costs a lot of money in kind of capital investments in building spaceships, in building space stations. That's a huge investment. If you were to trace their actual investments, what they're making, more than half of it is into AI. And so it doesn't really compute. Throwing out a kind of a few more, kind of a bigger picture for folks. One of the problems with this IPO is that SpaceX is basically three companies. There's SpaceX, the rocket ship company. There's Twitter, and then there's XAI. SpaceX, the rocket ship company, is a real company. 2024, the last year before they all merged together, it did about $15 billion of revenue and generated about $800 million in profit. That's kind of a low end of an industrial, but that's a viable company. Last year, Elon Musk merged them all together in kind of a sleight of hand as he was running into troubles with the others. And now revenue is up to about $19 billion, but profit has cratered to under a loss of $4 billion. And what's driving that? It's fundamentally AI. They've invested a serious amount of money in what looks like a business line that has no clear path for profitability. And the way out of it is through the public markets. So another way to think about this is that this looks like the first steps towards essentially socializing the loss of a huge investment into a product that doesn't seem to have a profitable path.
0: Eric Gardner, we want to thank you so much for being with us. We'll link to your report for the nonprofit newsroom, More Perfect Union. Headline, Rigged, We Uncovered a Hidden Wealth Transfer in the SpaceX IPO. You're holding the bag. This is Democracy Now!, democracynow.org. I'm Amy Goodman with Juan Gonzalez. On Friday, dozens of activists with student labor and community groups with the Stop Funding Billionaires campaign protested in front of NASDAQ headquarters here in New York to protest the upcoming SpaceX IPO. They chanted and held signs that read, No Nazis on NASDAQ. Quinn Slobodian now joins us. Quinn is a professor of international history at Boston University. His new book, co-authored with Ben Tarnoff, is Muskism, A Guide for the Perplexed. What concerns you most about this IPO offering and Musk being on the brink of becoming a trillionaire? Professor Slobodian.
9: Well, there's a whole lot of things that concern me about it, but one of the things I find most striking is the way his relabeling of himself as the techno king of Tesla in 2021 is now becoming somewhat more of a reality at a larger scale through the SpaceX IPO. What I mean there specifically is he's really bending and reshaping corporate governance as a whole around his individual personality. The movement of his companies from Delaware to Texas means that he's not held accountable to shareholders in the way he would have been before. The creation of a whole share structure so that he has 85% of the shares that would be required to vote him out of a leadership position means that he's produced a kind of ironclad, almost monarchical position inside of this company that actually completely short-circuits the whole idea of the public company, which is that there's supposed to be a kind of a shareholder democracy, quote-unquote, that can hold leadership accountable. In this case, if you look at that SpaceX IPO, it says that the key person risk, meaning everything hangs on Musk's shoulders, is so great that even if he dies, there actually isn't even a succession plan. It would be in a completely unprecedented zone. So the degree of influence being centralized in one extremely erratic and often dangerous personality is something that seems to be of great concern. Also, I think that there are a couple of other things we talk about in the book that help to get a handle on some of the stuff that Eric was explaining so well. One of the things we talk about in the book is something called attention alchemy. So Musk has been very good at turning himself into a kind of a human meme stock. As Eric was mentioning, making retail investors have access to 30% of these shares means you're relying on the kind of hype cycles and a lot of the kind of hyper-loyal fan base that Musk has built up online, especially in now his kind of bespoke social media echo chamber of X.com. So he's able to produce his own reality inside of that space of X.com, such that, for example, when you looked at yesterday what the top news, today's news, was on X, both of those things were to do with Elon Musk. One of the things was that Elon Musk questions whether colonialism had made Africa poor, and the other one said that Argentine President Javier Milei praised Musk for defeating the woke mind virus. If you look at SpaceX as he describes it, as a vertically integrated innovation engine stretching from a social media platform to satellites and rockets, then what he really seems to be saying he's going to do is create a closed communications ecosystem where that really does become today's news, where he can control the message and the content and then use this to kind of automate away the problem of social consent at scale. So above and beyond those problems that I think are accurately being identified of the average index fund holders being left holding the bag, it's kind of a larger ideological project at work here that I think we should all be very concerned that this is now becoming kind of the load-bearing infrastructure for the global financial system. Another term we introduce in the book is the idea of state symbiosis. It seems that Musk is also creating a situation where maybe he becomes deeply reliant on state contracts. The state becomes reliant on him. He has over $7 billion of defense contracts just this year. And the idea there in the end is that if this starts to teeter, then he'll be too big to fail and the state will have to step in to bail him out.
8: And Professor Slobodian, could you talk about Starlink a little bit? It's already the world's largest satellite internet provider, and the immense power that it has, not just in terms of economy, but in terms of warfare and state power around the world.
9: Starlink is really kind of the crown jewel of the SpaceX offering. It's the part of the company that actually makes money. The rockets kind of break even. The AI segment is burning money at an unprecedented rate. Starlink satellites, he first started putting into low Earth orbit in 2019. And by now, there are around 10,000 in orbit, which accounts for over 70% of all of the satellites in the sky. So he's produced this whole new market sector of low Earth orbit. These things are only 500 kilometers from Earth, much, much closer than the geostationary satellites. They're used by consumers. There are over 10 million subscribers worldwide. But essentially, they're also used by armed forces in the field, famously in Ukraine. And they're going to be a central part to the Golden Dome strategy that Trump has already started handing out contracts for. So there's something called Star Shield, which is a more heavily encrypted military network for satellites that is absolutely central to this missile defense program that is the source of a great deal of incoming revenue for people like Musk. So the idea is he can scale up from 10,000 to, as described in the SpaceX prospectus, up to 1 million, and thus create a kind of global telecommunications monopoly. However, this is also one of his greatest vulnerabilities. You can't just put satellites into the sky without getting approval. In fact, something called the International Telecommunications Union, which is an agency of the UN, needs to approve these, and there's no way that they're going to approve his request for 1 million satellites. Also, individual countries need to accept his ability to sell the receivers down on Earth. And many countries are still unwilling to do that. South Africa has said no. So far, India has said no. When Musk refused to do content moderation in Brazil after the attempted coup there, Brazil went ahead and seized the assets of Starlink. So if you read that SpaceX prospectus, you also find out that there are a lot of weak points and choke points. And Musk's greatest vulnerability is still old-fashioned legislation, regulation, laws made by democratically elected governments.
8: And there was at least one European pension fund, a Danish fund, that announced that they will be excluding SpaceX from their investments, claiming the CEO claimed the extreme concentration of power effectively prevents the board from exercising meaningful oversight and makes it impossible to remove Musk against his will. What is the potential danger to the U.S. economy of so much in investment? This, especially by index funds in SpaceX?
9: Well, the problem there is the situation we're in the United States is a very small number of tech companies are responsible for a great deal of the stock market rise in the last couple of years. Those small number of tech companies also have an unprecedented number of concentration of power in the figure of these founder CEO techno kings, if you like. If one of those founder CEOs starts to go off on a limb, as Musk has been very well known to do, to commit himself, let's say, even more passionately to the neo-fascist causes in Western Europe that seem to be so important to him personally, then you could create a crisis within that company, within its profitability, which then doesn't just become a problem for that company. It produces a cascade effect of loss of investor confidence in the tech sector altogether. It drains money out of people's savings accounts and their retirement accounts. And it can be the kind of tipping point that leads to a crash in the sector altogether. So at a broad level, you know, what the brave stance of the Danish pension fund should show us is not just that we need to regulate the outliers, the more extreme members of this Silicon Valley leadership class, but we should ask a bigger question about why the political economy of the U.S. and by extension the world has become a one-way bet on unproven technology. Why isn't there more diversification? Why isn't there more attention to forms of the green capitalist models even that were so popular only a few years ago? Why is the biotech sector, the higher ed sector, not valued for the things that it brings instead of only this often outrageous and absurd vision of launching AI data centers into the stratosphere?
0: And finally, we just have Minuquin, but one word we didn't use in this segment was Doge. Elon Musk is the face of cutting government spending, yet he is taking up more and more of government funding. If you could comment on that and what the protesters held outside NASDAQ as they chanted "No Nazis on NASDAQ," what they mean?
9: Well, yes, I think Doge is understood best not just as an effort to cut government across the board, but as a way to refashion and reformat government to make it more open to be the site of injection for new services from Silicon Valley, specifically Palantir and Musk's AI tools. So it's not about demolishing the government. It's about making the government more compatible, ready for the kind of products that Musk offers, and to make him then an indispensable part of the infrastructure. Already they're talking about commercial dominance in Musk's control of military communications infrastructure. When the politics of that person who is doing that is also consonant with the furthest right-wing parts of the European identitarian movement, then one starts to see why people would hold up signs talking about Nazis in the NASDAQ. It makes us all ask a question that even if those stocks should do well, even if those retail investors aren't holding the bag, as it were, by the end, let's say they keep profiting, and at the same time, Musk keeps filling his feed with questionings about whether or not racism should be recalibrated back to a kind of normal status quo ante, whether or not remigration is the right policy for Western Europe and the United States, and whether or not any piece of democratic policy that goes against his best interests is simply a matter of corruption and bugs in the mainframe. That's what we really should be worried about, the possibility of those things to live together, tech-driven prosperity and radical right-wing racist politics.
0: Professor Quinn Slobodian teaches international history at Boston University. His new book is Muskism, A Guide for the Perplexed. And we'll link to your Atlantic piece headlined Elon Musk's SpaceX Endgame. Coming up, President Trump booed by hometown basketball fans here in New York City at the Knicks-Spurs game. We'll speak to sports journalist Dave Zirin back in 20 seconds.

0: up your voice. It's hard to sing when there's no choice. The raven has lost his wings. Man, he wished he learned to sing.
1: Songbird by Henry Furlan. This is Democracy Now!, democracynow.org. I'm Amy Goodman with Juan Gonzalez. The worlds of sports and politics collided here in New York on Monday night, just blocks from our studio, as President Trump attended Game 3 of the NBA Finals at Madison Square Garden. The San Antonio Spurs beat the New York Knicks. It was the Knicks' first loss since late April. Due to Trump's appearance, authorities shut down the area around the Garden, and ticket holders were asked to arrive hours early and go through TSA-style security. Trump watched the game from a suite surrounded by bulletproof glass. During Avery Wilson's performance of the national anthem, many in the crowd booed when Trump was shown on the Jumbotron.

0: York Times reports the New York crowd booed Trump more than they booed the Spurs when they took the floor. Trump was also loudly booed at watch parties in the city after the game. Trump downplayed the incident.
1: It was, I think, mostly cheers. It was loud and it was very enthusiastic.
0: To talk about this and more, we're joined by Dave Zirin, sports editor for The Nation magazine, host of the Edge of Sports podcast. His new article headline, Not Even Trump Can Ruin the Knicks Moment. Really? Can you talk about what happened last night?
2: Yeah, first and foremost, I was wrong. Donald Trump absolutely ruined the Knicks moment last night. I believe he is the reason why they lost. The game lasted about half an hour to 45 minutes longer than a usual game. It was an absolute slog. You mentioned the 2 to 3 hour wait to get in there. The TSA-style screenings to get into the game. It definitely had an effect on things, especially because this was supposed to be a day about the Knicks. It was supposed to be a celebration of New York. And instead, it was about one authoritarian, malignant narcissist. I mean, it's actually not a good thing that there were more boos for Trump than the Spurs, because it shouldn't have been about Trump at all. We shouldn't even be talking about him right now. And I got to say something about the boos, because I was at a watch party in Brooklyn. The boos were cacophonous at a bar called Chilo's in Bed-Stuy, which I just took over. We're turning it into a place for the people, a dive bar for the people. And we had an amazing event. The boos were out into the streets, and we weren't the only bar where you could hear it. You could choose where to hear the boos. And to me, that was important because it was a reminder that New York City's relationship to Donald Trump isn't just about contemporary politics or the last three election cycles. It's about a 50-year abusive relationship that this city has had with this man, from his refusal to rent to people of color in the 70s, to him whipping up racist violence due to the Central Park exonerated five case, to his desire to, quote unquote, develop our parks with his tacky buildings. This city does not like this man, and we've been warning the country about him for, frankly, decades. And maybe last night was the most powerful audio and visual representation of that relationship.
1: The players who are on the court felt about this, especially we know, for instance, Josh Hart back in 2020, one of the key figures on the Knicks, tweeted back before the November election, "Yes, sir, get Trump's dumb expletive out of the White House." How do you think they felt about what was going on?
2: Well, I think for the Knicks, and I know this a little bit from trying to talk to people on the team, there was a bit of a resentment, because this was supposed to be a night about them, about their hard work. They're coming in off a near record 13-game winning streak in the playoffs. It's been the equivalent for the city of going to 13 movies and having them all be awesome. And it created a great vibe. And you walk in the city, it's orange and black everywhere. Orange and blue everywhere. The royal blue wherever you see. And it was supposed to be the beautiful culmination. Was the first home game in an NBA Finals for the Knicks since 1999, and their chance to go up 3-0, which would effectively have ensured them the championship for the first time in 53 years, longer than I've been on this earth. And this is the team of my youth. This is the team of my heart. So to see it become about Donald Trump was certainly upsetting for fans, not just the people in the well-heeled tens of thousands of dollars seats in the stadium, but the watch parties, the bars, everybody who's put their heart and soul into this team were basically slapped in the face by Donald Trump.
1: And of course, for a person who claims to be a big Knicks fan, there was that photo spread on X of Trump asleep in his box in the middle of the game. So he obviously wasn't paying too close attention. But I wanted to ask you about also another issue of the Trump administration, which is the World Cup. The treatment of the Trump administration to some of the participants in the World Cup, the exclusion of the Iranian team forced to fly in and fly out of the country from Mexico when they're going to be playing games on the same day, and also the recent exclusion of a referee chosen by FIFA from Somalia who was denied entry into the United States.
2: Yeah, I'll just say I've been covering the World Cup in person and at times when it's been in authoritarian countries remotely. And this is the first World Cup that I would ever describe as joyless. It's always been a celebration, a party, no matter what country that has hosted it, whether a liberal democracy or an authoritarian regime. But this is the first time that travel warnings are being issued to fans coming here. Even warnings are being issued to people who live in the United States by immigration groups because of the threats of ICE being at the stadiums. There's a joylessness. It's supposed to be the party that unites the world. And like the Knicks game last night, this looks to be something that Trump is using his reverse Midas touch to ruin.
0: And one more question on what happened last night. Mm-hmm. That image of President Trump in Dolan's box,
2: James Dolan.
0: And for a global audience who doesn't know about the significance of the man who owns both Madison Square Garden and the Knicks.
2: Yeah, James Dolan is someone who made his money the old-fashioned way. He inherited it. That's one of his commonalities with Donald Trump. They have a very close relationship going back decades. Dolan and his son were both married at Mar-a-Lago. Dolan has given Trump untold amounts of money for his political campaigns. Dolan wants to lead a push to rename Penn Station, over which he has a lot of influence because of the presence of Madison Square Garden there. He wants to rename Penn Station after Donald Trump. They have had meetings about that. But that's not all they share. They share accusations of sexual assault and sexual battery and having unsafe work environments for women. That's something Dolan has paid a price for. Racism allegations, of course, plague both men, although calling them allegations for Donald Trump is a stretch, to say the least. And as I said, both children of wealth. So they have a tremendous amount of commonalities, but basically they're the commonality that exists when you have, I don't know how else to put it, but two rich jerks who are born on third base and act like they hit a triple.
0: And Dolan developing Madison Square Garden, the deals that have to be made, and this is with Trump?
2: This is with Trump. The idea is to move Madison Square Garden to be actually on top of Penn Station and to rename Penn Station after Donald Trump. That's the big plan. They have had meetings about this. This is not rumor. This is what Trump wants. People coming into Trump Station, and that's the authoritarian playbook if there ever was one. He needs to name as many things as possible after him now, because after he leaves, like with the Trump Kennedy Center, people are going to want to take those names down.
0: Well, I want to thank you, Dave Zirin, sports editor for The Nation magazine, host of the Edge of Sports podcast. His new article is headlined, "Not Even Trump Can Ruin the Next Moment," though he's reconsidered that.
2: Recanting.
0: And you're doing a live podcast tonight at Shiloh's, your new bar in Brooklyn.
2: In the Bed-Stuy neighborhood of Brooklyn, I'm doing a great event with 11-year NBA veteran Etan Thomas, where we're going to talk about all things sports and politics. So come out to Shiloh's if you want to have a good old time.
0: So Dave Zirin, who has now really nearly relocated to to New York, though he's in Washington as well. And we're going to be looking more at the World Cup in the coming days here on Democracy Now. That does it for the show. After tomorrow's show, I'm headed to Sheffield to the film festival in England. We'll be broadcasting from Sheffield Live, that broadcasts Democracy Now! Every day and has done so for years. And then we'll be at the Ireland Docks, Docks Ireland, the first film to show there. That's in Belfast. Then we'll be in Vermont on the weekend of Juneteenth, on June 18th in Burlington, and then we'll be in Brattleboro at the Latchis and in St. Johnsbury at Catamount Arts Center. Check our website at democracynow.org. I'm Amy Goodman with Juan Gonzalez for another edition of Democracy Now!

0: 3.
1: Good morning, everybody. 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

0: my God. Guys, good morning. It's the Rise Up and Shine show, everybody, with Mary Seedman.
1: And Amber DeStassi.
0: And I wish we had risen up and shone 5 minutes earlier because I don't have my notes all together here, everybody. Well, we do know what day it is. And we'll just
1: We do.
0: We'll dive into the weather because that is what we do. And then
1: Mary has a full notepad this morning.
0: We're celebrating prolapsed bladder month. Did you know that?
1: Along with Pride Month, it's
0: prolapsed bladder. And other stuff. Smiley's fried chicken sandwiches. We got a bunch of stuff here for you all. So graduations galore. Okay.
1: I know what day it is.
0: What is it?
1: It's Tuesday, June 9th.
0: Let's dive in, Amber. What's the weather for you? Oh, by the way, did you have some sprinkles this morning?
1: Yes, we actually had some weather. It was very exciting. Mm-hmm. Today, slight chance of drizzle before 9 a.m., patchy fog before 9 a.m. Otherwise, mostly cloudy through mid-morning, then gradual clearing with a high near 68. Little bit of wind in the afternoon. Winds could gust as high as 24 miles an hour. Tonight, mostly clear with a low around 51, a little more wind. Wednesday, sunny with a high near 77, but it's going to be a little windy. Wednesday night, clear with a low around 56, still windy. Thursday, sunny with a high near 85. Friday, sunny with a high near 75. Saturday, patchy fog before 8 a.m., otherwise sunny with a high near 71. Sunday, areas of fog, otherwise mostly sunny with a high near 69. And Monday, areas of fog, otherwise mostly sunny with a high near 69. Wow. I mean, I usually take a few degrees off of that for Bellinas, but still, it's gonna warm up this week quite a bit.
0: Oh, good. Yeah. For the graduation?
1: Yeah.
0: Thursday?
1: Yeah, Thursday. It's supposed to be,
0: What?
1: Sunny with a high near 85. So
0: and
1: that's
0: the
1: what I'm
0: wind?
1: Saying. It's going to be a little windy.
0: Windy, yeah.
1: Okay. I remember that last year graduation was wildly windy.
0: Yeah.
1: So it is going to be a little windy, but nice.
0: Yes.
1: But nice.
0: All right. So let's see. Also, the tides. This morning, a 3.7-foot tide at 7 a.m. That already happened. And then at noon, a 1.2-footer and, pretty high tide at 7, a 5.6-foot tide. This is out down on Agate Beach. And if you're visiting from out of town, we welcome you. We have a friend, Barb, who's visiting her grandson, Cody. Cody is graduating from Bellinas eighth grade. And so she's come from Florida.
1: Nice.
0: And she is a pledger and a donator to KWMR. She donated during the last pledge drive. So how many people do you know getting taken on an airplane and...
1: Yeah,
0: they're at KWMR. So we're going to give her a mug and maybe we can find a little piece of merch up here to bring for her.
1: We'll bring you a post-it.
0: Yes, we will bring you something, Barb. So, and welcome to West Marin.
1: Welcome.
0: Let's see. Now, let's do the tides and then we have a lot to do. I mean... We're also celebrating Albania, everybody.
1: Yes.
0: So we might finish the show with a tribute.
1: Yes.
0: To those people. Okay, let's see. We got to swim, Amber. There's no stopping us.
1: Okay, I'm ready.
0: Ain't no stopping us now.
1: We're going to the buoy.
0: All right, let's go. All right.
1: Here we are.
0: We're out here at the buoy. It's freezing. How many other programmers swim out here?
1: None. Raul, guys, never see you swimming.
0: I know. I know. I think he has a Speedo, though, I heard. Raul has a Speedo. I think he's...

0: Okay, we're back. Let me see. This morning, light and I got tears in my eyes here. Light and variable winds with smooth seas, moderate, very long period waves. And the winds are north-northwest, 2 to 3 knots, and the seas are south-southwest, 5 feet at 21 seconds. Now, this afternoon, it's going from green to red. They're skipping yellow, okay? Very strong northwest winds with dangerous seas and a gale warning.
1: Really windy.
0: Large,
1: really windy.
0: Long period waves. Wow. This is going all the way at least through to Wednesday, tomorrow afternoon. So it's going to be just red, red, red flag.
1: You're going to need something bigger than a Speedo.
0: Wow. Yeah, you're going to have to try to stay warm. All right, Amber, are we ready to swim back?
1: Yeah.
0: Let's go.

0: this summer too.
1: Yeah.
0: I still work, but not quite as much.
1: Yeah. Not double
0: Yeah.
1: overtime.
0: So we can, just do summer things, go to the beach, go to the pool, I can deep clean my house. We're talking about having a little party maybe. It's
1: Oh,
0: just
1: good. You're
0: like I'm
1: still thinking that?
0: getting the summertime vibes going on. Yeah.
1: I like it.
0: Yeah.
1: I don't have anything planned.
0: Yeah, well, that's what makes it feels like summer too, is like there's nothing I have to do. Like I
1: And
0: have,
1: you're not going on a $500 plane ride vacation somewhere?
0: Not no.
1: Not now.
0: Not right now. No.
1: I know.
0: We're gonna do there's a couple trips coming up, but not till maybe July, August, June. We're just hanging out.
1: Okay.
0: Yeah. We might go to Ashland, actually. Maggie and
1: Oh,
0: I have been talking about going
1: yes.
0: to the Oregon Shakespeare Festival
1: Yeah.
0: because it's so amazing and seeing some plays and staying in Ashland, which is gorgeous, and they have hot springs, and it's especially in the summertime, it's amazing there. So we
1: And
0: might.
1: weren't we talking about this, that the air is so good there? It's
0: Yeah.
1: like when you get there, you're
0: Yeah.
1: breathing, or just every
0: It's like strong oxygen from all
1: they're
0: the trees.
1: getting oxygenated.
0: Yes. Yeah.
1: Yeah, Ashland is a really cool place. Bring your hacky sack. You're gonna need your
0: We're
1: hacky
0: gonna get our
1: sack
0: best
1: in the
0: tie-dye.
1: park. You
0: Yeah.
1: might need two in case one gets lost in the ravine or some Doberman picks it up and runs. Okay, so yeah, I'm happy for the eighth graders who are graduating.
0: Yes.
1: Should we name them?
0: Do you have a list? I don't know if I can name them all off the top of my
1: Oh
0: head.
1: no, I got
0: You got
1: the
0: a list.
1: list, yeah.
0: Da da da
1: I know. I
0: da
1: wonder
0: da
1: what they're gonna
0: da
1: do. I mean, do
0: da.
1: you know who the speakers are or anything?
0: I don't. I mean, I know that class. I know some of the kids in that class pretty well, so I could guess what we're gonna see a little bit. But no, I
1: They're
0: actually had. I
1: all.
0: don't know anything about it. I'm kind of excited to just go and
1: Yeah.
0: just cheer for them, and I'll probably cry because this is a class that I know pretty well. So
1: This is an amazing class.
0: it is
1: I'm
0: an
1: looking
0: amazing
1: at
0: class.
1: these
0: Yeah.
1: kids are gonna
0: Yeah.
1: go somewhere, be somebody.
0: Well, and what's cool about this class too is like I feel like I've known this class since they were preschool, right?
1: Right.
0: So like watching, being able to go like, okay, I've watched these kids go through every single grade up to eighth grade.
1: I
0: Oh.
1: know. All right, so let me read the kids' names. Ondine, and I won't say their last
0: Yeah.
1: name, just
0: Yeah.
1: I don't know why, but that's how it is these days. Lily, Isaias, Timothy, Jessica, Lev,
0: Amelie.
1: Amelie, Alice. What an amazing group.
0: Yeah.
1: Curran, Phoenix, Elsa, Oliver. This is a lot of kids.
0: Yes.
1: Cody, Quentin, Beja, Nicola, Oceana, Atlas, Sebastian, Jacqueline, and Madeline.
0: Wow. That's a big class.
1: Madeline, isn't it? Or Madeline.
0: Yeah, it's a
1: Isn't
0: really,
1: that
0: yeah, that's a
1: huge
0: big
1: for
0: class.
1: Galena School?
0: Yeah, last
1: Yeah.
0: year, I will remind you, Maggie's class, there was three of them.
1: Yeah.
0: Three of them. This is a really big class. Amazing kids.
1: 21. Yeah.
0: Amazing kids.
1: Yeah.
0: Yeah.
1: Well, congratulations to all those kids and the parents.
0: Yay! I know.
1: And I have a grandson at going to TAM, and Amber has a daughter at TAM High, and I really have nothing but
0: Yeah.
1: praise
0: Yeah.
1: for that school.
0: Yeah, it's been great. And it's also fun since my husband Michael and myself were both alumni. We both went to TAM.
1: Yeah,
0: So
1: right.
0: it's kind of fun too to like again like second generation Bolina school for me, second generation TAM.
1: Yes.
0: And it's just kind of cool to see your kids like go through it. And they have totally different experiences, not like it's just the same, it's not at all. But it's kind of
1: Yeah.
0: fun to like again, when you go on campus and everything is the same but different, and they're doing all this construction right now and tearing down a bunch of the old buildings, and there's a lot of cool new stuff, and yeah,
1: Yeah.
0: it's a cool school.
1: I saw a great film that they did. Did you see their TAM like end of year
0: Oh
1: video? Oh
0: no,
1: yeah,
0: cool.
1: they got music
0: Nice.
1: and there's like a moving camera down and kids are like, yeah.
0: Nice.
1: Did that describe it really well for you people?
0: Yeah.
1: On the radio?
0: I can picture

0: Okay, so let's see, the post office. Oh yeah, I was gonna say I thought my package was stuck in the Strait of Hormuz. I finally got it. The Bolinas, I'm sorry. I'll just call it the PO
1: The PO.
0: because it makes you PO. Yeah, they love to send stuff back. That's what they
1: Interesting.
0: love.
1: No, I will say I like the new thing with the package pickup where you don't have to like go to the window and somebody has to go search for you, where you just get the
0: Oh,
1: key and then
0: yes.
1: it's just in the box.
0: Yeah.
1: I do like that. I picked up a package that way the other day and I was like, oh, okay. I like that.
0: Yeah.
1: But I get stuff sent to the house more now, too, I have to say. We don't use the PO for packages as much.
0: I am just not happy at all. Like, don't get me started, is what I would like to say.
1: Yeah.
0: Okay, and then also in news, eyewitness news, on Wednesday, a couple of sixth graders did a face plant on Poplar Road.
1: Oh.
0: Two girls fell
1: Oh, no.
0: off of their bike, and this is just a warning.
1: Was it an e-bike?
0: They were going too fast. Well, I don't know. I
1: Because a
0: guess
1: lot of
0: so.
1: them
0: Yeah,
1: ride
0: it's a
1: those
0: little
1: now. A
0: one.
1: lot of them ride those
0: And
1: now.
0: Jack saw them and they were going too
1: Oh,
0: fast.
1: yeah.
0: So if you ever get injured in front of our house, just come in. We'll take care of you. We have a bunch of
1: We might
0: Band-Aids.
1: talk about it on the radio,
0: I know.
1: but we won't
0: I
1: mention your
0: told them.
1: names.
0: I told them. I asked them if they wanted to be on the radio. But you know what? Because I thought, oh, this is a good lesson. But they're embarrassed. It's a terrible thing to happen. Like, you're hurt and I remember years ago coming, I rode my bike out to Palomarin and pointing that way. And I came back on Poplar too fast and I went into a pothole and fell like on my left elbow. The first thing I did was look around to see if anyone saw me. I was really hurt, but I just wanted to make sure there was nobody watching me because it was so embarrassing and humiliating. But I ended up getting like a big bursa on my elbow.
1: Ow.
0: So, okay, let me tell you quickly and then we'll play some music. And also, I wanted to say hi to Anthony. We missed him the last
1: Yes.
0: time saying hi to Anthony. And Nora, we wanted to say hi to Nora. And I just want to get my
1: Nora
0: music.
1: and Laura.
0: And Laura. Okay, so I wanted to.
1: She's looking intently at the
0: I
1: pad.
0: wanted to tell a story and I can't find. Oh, yeah. Okay, so I went to. This is kind of a West Marin story. I went to ha be seen for my bladder
1: For
0: issues.
1: those celebrating prolapse bladder month,
0: For all the victims of prolapse,
1: for
0: but
1: all who celebrate.
0: we are with you. We are behind you and we are under you. But I went to see, I'm 71 and I went to see her so you kind of get this condition from delivering three big boys vaginally. And
1: C-section.
0: I'm sorry. I had to sit there and so she was I hope I can get this story straight. So she said, well, I said, the nurse over at whatever, she told me to do Kegels. And I mean, come on now. What are you telling me to do Kegels? Like, I've been doing them since 1991. I have like a little routine that I do in the doctor's office. And she was like, oh, well, she kind of chuckled a bit. She was like, well, actually, the Kegels. Oh, she goes, the Kegels. But I was kind of like, we've all kind of
1: Whatever.
0: agreed. It's tomato, okay?
1: Yeah,
0: We don't
1: totally.
0: really say tomato. So let's call it a Kegel, okay? And so she said, oh, well, the way you learned it isn't the way we did, that it's done anymore. I know.
1: I roll to the back of
0: my
1: head.
0: So I said, you know, that's okay, because I've been around long enough to know that in 20 years they're going to say that we're doing the one from 1990. Was that a good line? Okay. All right, guys, let's listen to a little bit of music.
1: You can Kegel however you want.
0: Don't worry, I'm keeping those doctors in check over there. We'll be back.

0: We are back. I just wanted to do that little shout out to Mike Witte because he was such a great doctor.
1: Ahead of his time with the Kegels.
0: Yeah, I know. So a few weeks ago.
1: We're going to call this the Kegel and Speedo show.
0: let's see. I'm going to find this recording. Okay. We ended up, why am I not getting this?
1: Da, da, da, da, da, da, da, da, da, da.
0: What am I looking for? Keep going.
1: You said you had some good recordings.
0: I know.
1: I'm excited about that. So we want to take a moment this week to thank the organizations who handled the logistics behind the scenes of KWMR's vehicle donation program. They're called Charitable Adult Rides. They're the nonprofit team that schedules the pickups. They take the calls, they review the online submissions, they coordinate the paperwork, and make the donation process simple. And then they hustle to get the very best sale price for your beloved vehicle. 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Shout out to them. We couldn't run our program without them. So if you have a vehicle you're ready to let go of, please think of KWMR and call 866-596-7227 or go online to kwmr.careasy.org to start the donation process. You'll be in good hands.
0: All right. I can't find that. I had a great the answering machine at the clinic. I was gonna tie that in, but I can't find it. So let's just do a couple minutes of the royal family. And
2: I just can't possibly explain how much I'm not interested in hearing from the Yorks.
0: Oh, yes. I just don't understand. So this is a great interview with this. I love following it because I'm following the Epstein files.
1: Yes.
0: And they're the only ones doing anything,
1: right,
0: you guys. I know some CEOs are resigning and retiring and stuff. But England is really, at least I think, facing it.
1: Yeah.
0: So let's look at, let's listen to this podcaster here about Fergie. We'll be back.
3: Receiving money from Jeffrey, and that money that was coming from Jeffrey was granting Jeffrey bigger access to Andrew and these secrets. So if you're in a conspiracy, two or more people coming together to discuss the commission of a crime, sounds like there's three people involved in the conspiracy to do the secrets. And Fergie pimping Andrew out, she should be a huge component of that conspiracy. What do you think, Lauren?
4: So my sources, they say she's worse.
3: Ooh.
4: Yeah, they say she's worse and that it's a matter of time. Andrew, she's been around Charles, Savile, you name it. Fergie's been there. She is like a rat up a drainpipe when it comes to a social gathering or, someone that's of high society. She's like that mosquito, Fergie, isn't she? You know when you're trying to go to sleep and you're like, where is that little mosquito? That's Sarah Ferguson.
1: Woof. A rat up a drain.
0: That is the best line. I had to
1: record that.
0: I
1: think the best line is when he goes, ooh.
0: These podcasters are ripping this family apart, and it's really good.
1: We're here for it.
0: But part of it is, too, well, let's see. I think this is the part of it, because it's about women not being believed.
1: Yeah.
0: So let's check this out.
4: That we're looking at when we look at
0: we'll
4: the
0: come back, everybody.
4: That has told us all we need to know. Women are not believed. It still blows my mind that there's any sympathy for Andrew out there whatsoever, and that people go, well, he's not been found guilty in a court of law. I think, well, I don't think you've ever gone up against, the framework then, because it doesn't favour women who find the courage to speak up.
3: Yeah, Maxwell, when she was luring them in, she was pretending to be their friends and saying she's going to help them in their educations and their careers and their futures and all of this. But when she was chatting to them, chatting about them to her mates, her peers, she was saying, these girls are absolute trash. You know, we could do whatever we want with them. This is how they view it. It's that hierarchy, isn't it? Where the great unwashed masses are the cattle to be used and done with it, whatever the elites want to do with us, sacrifice us to the cult of Baal, etc.
4: And this is also, you know, the problem is that Ghislaine Maxwell, for you, when people say it's just Andrew, no, Ghislaine Maxwell, her access to the palace was on par with Jimmy Savile's access to the palace.
1: Yeah. I mean, we have all the information, which is the same thing here.
0: Yeah.
1: It doesn't matter that we don't have the files or that the investigations are not made public. These women, most of them are around and still alive. Like, just listen to them. They all are telling the same story.
0: They're so obviously protected from everyone in the Justice Department, all these... Why isn't some local superior court judge arresting Lex Les Wexner?
1: Yeah. Yeah.
0: I like to call him Lex Wexner.
1: Lex Luthor?
0: Lex Luthor.
1: Yeah.
0: I mean, just go in and do what they did with Andrew.
1: Yeah.
0: And put him in during the day and rough him up a little bit.
1: We want a perp walk.
0: Yeah, and take a picture of him. I mean, at least. Come on, you guys.
1: Yeah, but it just, again, goes to show that the money buys access, but it also buys immunity across the board.
0: Yes.
1: And, you know, just because all this stuff happened, it doesn't mean there's ever going to be consequences for any of these people. And in the UK, they're smarter about actually doing something about it. And I mean,
0: we'll see
1: what happens.
0: They're
1: dumb
0: about other stuff.
1: Yes.
0: But,
1: but this is something that they're actually doing something about. And in other countries, they're doing something about it. And in the US, it was all happening here and he's from here. Can we please do something about it here?
0: And someone else was pointing out it's still happening.
1: Yeah.
0: It's still going on.
1: Yeah.
0: Where's the new operation?
1: Well, it was going to be in Albania, maybe, but shutting
0: that
1: down.
0: Oh, my God. That Albania thing.
1: Amazing story.
0: All right, let me play a little bit of Ivanka on this one. We'll be back, everybody.
5: It's not even a business for me.
0: Wait, no. I don't like that one. Wait,
1: gotta find the right one.
0: I know. Oh, here it is. No words. We'll be back, everybody.
6: I'm working on this project in the Mediterranean with my husband. It's massive in scale.
7: I think that's a bit of an understatement.
6: It's a 1,400-hectare private island in the middle of the Mediterranean. It's absolutely beautiful. It's a completely off-grid nature sanctuary, a secluded island that no one's ever discovered, touched, or even seen before. So we were super, super lucky to just happen to find it on one of our annual summer trafficking trips on our friend's boat. We come in to develop the opportunity to help realize this land's potential. Everything's for sale if you try hard enough. It's not a business for me, it's a challenge. And it's a collaboration of the greatest masters all over the world. The way of life.
0: It's actually hard to even listen to the parody because it's so close to the real one.
1: Yeah, it's literally what she was saying.
0: Yeah, like this. Now, this is really Ivanka or Ivanka. Let's listen to this.
5: You know, it's not even a business for me. It feels more like a challenge than anything else. The culmination of all of my experience in real estate, all of my travel, a lot of reflection on how I want to live, how I think people increasingly are wanting to live, and trying to really build something that's a tangible manifestation of that.
0: Yeah.
1: Okay. And they scouted it on one of their trafficking trips to the Mediterranean.
0: Yeah,
1: so
0: they were just out for a swim, barefoot swimming.
1: Yeah.
0: You know what you're listening to. 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
0: Well, all right, and hooray to KWMR. I was reading this article about restoring San Rafael's downtown.
1: Mm-hmm.
0: There's so many vacancies on 4th Street. And this was the suggestion. Get rid of parking meters.
1: Yeah. Yeah.
0: Hello.
1: Hello. Yeah.
0: I mean, I think that's the number one thing. Then the other one was, speed up the approval process for new business startups. Encourage entertainment venues late. I mean, that's like the business of the individual property.
1: Well, and it's funny because I will say I've been doing shopping in San Rafael lately. Like when I'm in play season, the only fabric store in Marin is now on 4th Street. There's a great thrift shop right off 4th Street. My favorite noodle shop is on 4th Street. So I actually do go down there a lot. And the last few times I've been like, oh, this is great. There's parking everywhere because there's not that many people
0: down there.
1: So yeah. I've been able to park right in front of the fabric store several times where I did think to myself, oh, they got rock star parking. But now that you say that, I'm like, oh, because there's nobody in downtown San Rafael.
0: No one's going there.
1: But I was happy to get parking.
0: Well, one other thing that they didn't say is no one has money. I mean, even rich people have got to be, I mean, unless you're a billionaire, but you got to be like, shopping isn't your go-to thing.
1: Yeah, and also, you know, 4th Street is very, it's great, but it's very, like, the stores in it are very niche. There's, like, a lot of sort of a bygone era of shops that are sort of, you know, import-y fun things or, like, the sports store. So, you know, you sort of have to be looking for a specific thing, I would say, when you're down there. You're not sort of just walking up and down the streets going like, let's go check it out. You're going like, okay, I have to go to this place and then I have to go to this place and then I have to go to this place kind of thing.
0: Right. Are you putting down T&B Sports, Amber?
1: No, I actually go there, but that's what I'm saying. It's like, that is a destination. That's not just wandering in.
0: It's T&B at 4th and D.
1: Yeah, totally.
0: It's one of the only family-owned... Well, that was the other thing. San Rafael used to be a big family operation.
1: Well, and T&B is hilarious because I go in there often, again, shopping for play stuff, and they just think it's hilarious because I go in there and I'm like, okay, I need football jerseys that are all matching that don't have numbers on them. And they look at me like, what? I go, it's for costumes. And they're like, oh, and then they kind of get into it. Okay, and what about, do you have, okay, and we're going to get a football as a prop, right? And they just think it's funny because I definitely shop there, but it's not for actual sports.
0: The Goodwill?
1: No, T&B.
0: T&B.
1: I shop in, like, for the Iliad when we had the football teams and everything. I was in there several times.
0: Wow.
1: But not for actual sports, for pretend sports. But they got into it with me.
0: Because they could go in the back room and unload a bunch of stuff.
1: They're like, ooh, how about these? How about these? And then they have packs of, like, plain jerseys. I was like, perfect.
0: God.
1: Yeah, no, it was great.
0: We love T&B.
1: Yeah.
0: Okay, so, well, let's play a tune. Is that good?
1: Stay tuned. After our tune, we will drag the Trumps some more.
0: We got it. You got it. And this is Mr. Easy. Walangolo.
1: Hi, Anthony. He's listening from Ghana. We love
0: is
1: you.
0: He? Mm-hmm. Yeah, this is for you, Anthony. Mr. Easy. He's like somewhere between Accra and Lagos.
1: Nice.

0: All righty, that is Mr. Easy with Walangolo. He's with Conscience and DJ Somebody.
1: Go DJ Somebody.
0: Remember we had tickets to see Mr. Easy and then we couldn't do it. Anyways, we used to be just bopping all around, you guys. Okay, let me play this funny thing. It's from April 23rd. Hang in there, everybody.
2: I've been doing my Chinese grandma workout every day.
0: We should have done it during the music.
2: And it's funny, that guy now is all over my feed,
0: right? Yeah, you told me.
2: So I've been watching all his other, he has all these great little, and I won't call them workouts because they're not. But it's just a lot of like interesting stretches and like breathing stuff and sort of Tai Chi-esque things that he does, but each one is sort of for a different purpose. But the Chinese grandma one he talks about is to sort of reset your nervous system, which I think is really interesting. It's not necessarily a workout, but it sort of resets your, that's what he always says, resets your nervous system, which I'm like, okay, yes, sign me up for that.
0: I do those first two moves and I'm breathing again.
2: Totally.
0: It's like you hold so much and there's just a couple simple moves.
2: Yeah.
0: Okay, so this, speaking of health, and, you know, this guy is a Chinese-American guy. He has these movements that really hone in on you and your body. Well, when I call the clinic, this is what I get. Are you ready?
2: Mm-hmm.

0: Oh, it gets better, Amber. Okay, and that puts my nervous system into fight or flight panic mode and raises my blood pressure.
1: Those are the demons.
2: These are the demons, guys. I'm waiting for the doctor. Listen, now the volume will just went up. Listen. Can you believe it?
0: Oh, my God.
2: That's what they play. And whenever I go, guys, I just had to change the time. I tell you, I'm too sick to come.
0: Yeah.
2: And I had to listen to this thing for 5 minutes. And they always go, oh, we don't know anything about it.
0: Huh?
2: I go, well, can you ask someone?
0: Yeah.
2: They should have the guy doing the exercise, the Chinese exercises instead. By the time, guys, by even just listening to that put me into tension.
0: Totally. Yeah. No, it does. So, it does the opposite of calming your nervous system.
2: That's the Bolinas Clinic phone.
0: Yeah.
2: Health clinic. Sorry. I know. We love them, but.
0: Yay, Prolapse Bladder Month.
1: It's Prolapse Bladder Month. We're celebrating everything. We did Mike Witte.
2: Okay. So, Amber, women are not believed. Well, you know, if you've been following our show for many years, Tina, you know you're the one. we were right here in these seats with Me Too.
0: Yeah.
2: Like, and Rowan Farrow's book.
0: And, that's right.
2: You know, Undercover.
0: The Epstein scandal when it first broke like a decade ago.
2: We had Epstein even before that. But we also had Harvey.
0: Totally.
2: And all the details of that. And then it was the Me Too movement. Sorry. Somebody's coming and messing with my throat. They have a little transistor right here. See, now I don't want to talk about that anymore. They intimidate. They got Peter Thiel just zapped me from. He was in his
0: from
2: office.
0: Argentina.
2: He goes, get her at KWMR. Okay, back to Me Too. Well, you know, of course, Me Too is gotten stale just because, any movement does, you know. But that doesn't mean that we stop believing women. You know, you can stop with the Me Too thing and, you know, everybody has a story, you know, because some people don't and they're just cashing it. You know, there's just like too much. So anyways, I think that so much of this Epstein stuff is just believe these women who are testifying. And not only that, everyone who's testifying right now went in the 90s and did the whole thing.
0: And by
2: the
0: way,
2: they're doing it again.
0: Yes. And by the way, there are legions more of them who are terrified.
2: Yeah,
0: And because they all, I'm sure, were made to sign NDAs where they threaten you within an inch of your life and they'll destroy you and they'll destroy your whole family. And so they were all, I'm sure, threatened. So the tiny percentage of them who have come forward, who've been brave enough and have the means to come forward, it's just the tip of the iceberg also.
2: But I think it's coinciding with the movement having run into a brick wall.
0: Yeah.
2: And now where many men are like, that was a bunch of bunk. You know, we can tell women whatever we want to do. Anyways, I don't know. It's just kind of a unfortunate time.
0: Yeah.
2: Timeline.
0: Yeah, definitely. But also, it's the shock and awe of the chaos of this administration that things that would normally be at the top of the news cycle and be newsworthy, and like it is in the UK, we can't focus on anything because there's so much being thrown at the wall. There's so much insanity. Every day there's a new thing that you're like, what?
2: Yeah.
0: That would have been a huge story. I mean, again, people point this out all the time and it's kind of dumb, but it really is a good counterpoint of like, when Obama wore the tan suit and it was literally news for 2 weeks. And then you look at what happens in our country now every day that you're like, wait, what? And you don't even have
1: track of
0: it. You can't even process it. It doesn't even stay in the news for more than 2 days because then there's the next outrage. But that's by design.
1: Yeah.
0: They want everyone to be exhausted and to not be able to fight all of these different fronts all at the same time. So that's another reason, you know, the Epstein files and all this stuff and these women coming out is not a bigger story because, oh, we're in a war. There's just a million other things, like, but that is on purpose.
1: Well, so the thing that really, I think, has brought everyone's attention is Albania.
0: Yeah.
1: Going and for every day and every night, the people can take over. I mean,
0: That's a lot
1: in the U.S. are all shrugging their shoulders, you know, like, oh, what are we going to do?
0: Yeah.
1: And the last few battles with ICE have been really ugly, the way we've militarized everybody. But in Albania, you should see what those people do. And they believe in their right. And, you know, this guy was saying, Americans do that, too. Like, Americans are big about believing in their freedom and their rights and everything. So why don't we
0: hit
1: the streets?
0: That's right.
1: So, and this one guy from Albania was like, we've been fighting our whole lives like this. He goes, our heads are made of bricks.
2: I thought that was a cool description. Like, try to pound us in. We are stronger than bricks.
0: And if you don't know what's happening in Albania, the Ivanka Trump and Jared Kushner decided that they were going to buy this giant private
1: former bunker
0: island off the Mediterranean in Albania and, you know, create their own private
1: resort,
0: whatever. And the people of Albania are saying heck to the no. And they're in the streets every day. They're shutting it down. And the government basically has to respond now. Yeah. They can't just do what they do in our country, which is too bad we're doing it anyway.
1: The prime minister said they're going to go ahead with it and they burned his house down.
0: Yeah.
1: So let's listen to a little bit of Albania. Oh, wait, no, that was the clinic answering machine again.
0: We won't do that
1: you
0: to
1: don't
0: you.
1: Want that.
3: They are fighting harder
1: Let's
3: against,
1: do it. Stay tuned, everybody.
3: And protesting
1: it's rise
3: against
1: up
3: the development of what we're calling Epstein Island 2 than Americans have ever fought back against our CEOs, our politicians, and our presidents being in the Epstein files and raping children. Albania is showing the people of America how it's done. This is how the people take their power back. One of the problems in our country is they sell us this illusion of democracy that you can change things by voting. Let me tell you something. The reason they tell you to vote is because the ruling class knows nothing will change when we vote because they own both parties. That's what Americans have to start to figure out here. The billionaire class who controls our society, who controls the entire economy and controls our government, they hedge their bets. They donate half their money to Democrats and half their money and the other half to Republicans because no matter who wins the election, they win because they've hedged their bets, right? That's how they buy off our country. That's how they rig the economy. That's how they get laws in their favor. And we're not going to stop anything by just voting every 2 years for Congress, 4 years for president, and 6 years for Senate. What we got to do is we have to stop fighting over and fighting for these corrupt politicians and these two corrupt political parties. And we got to start fighting for each other. We got to start fighting for our coworkers. We got to start fighting for our neighbors, our community members. That's how you take your power back. You do not take your power back by playing in the rigged game that they want you to play. So I really hope that people are starting to understand what's happening here and that the only way we're ever going to stop the corruption in our society is if we rise up together. That is our power. The people have got to put aside our differences.
1: Rise up and shine, everybody.
0: Yes. And again, I mean, there are a lot of historians saying this, and we've said it several times on the show, too. You don't vote your way out of fascism.
1: No,
0: it's not
1: here.
0: A thing.
1: Yeah.
0: It's not how that works.
1: No, I mean,
0: it's
1: I vote for Mesa Park.
0: Yeah,
1: you know,
0: totally.
1: You can do
0: that's
1: your
0: right.
1: community
0: that's
1: stuff.
0: Right. That's right. Yeah, I voted for Mesa Park. Yeah. On the local scale, there's a lot that I think can be accomplished. But on the national scale, like he was saying, it's all bought and paid for. And they're paying both sides. So just because your team wins, it's now protecting the status quo that paid for it.
2: Mm-hmm.
0: So, yeah, I mean, and again, I think Americans are capable of this. I mean, look at what happened in Minnesota. That people are capable of it. New Jersey, that we see, we get whiffs of it. We get hints of it. People are capable of it. But it's almost like in America, it has to get so bad that it actually affects everyone really bad, because Americans are great at going, well, it doesn't affect me. I'm just going to keep scrolling on my phone. So, you know, ooh, did you see what happened? Like, the people are more spectators here rather than participants. And so participating isn't just voting every couple years. You're not, that's not what's going to change anything.
2: Right.
0: There has to be mass public resistance and movements.
2: Mm-hmm.
0: Yeah.
2: Well, and we just thank Albania for
0: showing how it's done,
2: demonstrating that to us.
0: Yeah.
2: Okay, let me just play one more thing. You know, he's going ahead with this stupid UFC fight, but I wanted to just say one thing. You know, Trump went to the Madison Square Garden last night and desecrated it with his presence. And
0: he got booed pretty good, though.
2: He got booed really bad, and then he fell asleep.
0: Yeah.
2: But one of the things was, before the event, because he was going, it forced everyone to go through like a TSA.
0: And they shut down all the watch parties, so all the businesses in the area totally lost.
2: Okay, but hold on. I'm going back on that one. I don't think that really matters. Like Jack told me that too. Like, they're closing down the watch party at Madison Square Garden. And I was like, so what? They do it in their neighborhoods.
0: Yeah.
2: I would hella rather do it in my little Harlem neighborhood with my friends in folding chairs than go to the garden. Like, and I said to Jack, we never did that when we were kids. That's not even a tradition of going to, like, first of all, they never had the big screens 20 years ago.
0: Yeah.
2: So this is all a new thing. So there's really no tradition of going
0: well,
2: to
0: no,
2: the garden.
0: Well, no, not that it's a tradition, but people weren't going to the garden, but just the neighborhood bars around it.
2: They can go.
0: That is some people's neighborhood.
2: That was bad.
0: Yeah.
2: But anyone, all these people would have a lot much better time just doing it in their neighborhood. And there's tons of
0: pictures. But it is some people's neighborhood. That
2: the garden is really more like the Times Square group. Sorry, I know that.
0: No, but I know people who live in that neighborhood. Like, people do live in that neighborhood. Like, that is a thing. So it's not necessarily that they're going to Madison Square Garden. Yeah. They're going to their neighborhood spot, which is right there, too.
2: Okay, but I don't think of it so much as a neighborhood. Yes, there are probably a few families who didn't enjoy
0: but also it. Because you can't afford to go to the crazy inside, this is what you could do because you can't afford
2: it. No, but what I'm saying is they could go to Queens and watch it over there. And I'd rather go to Queens, is what I'm saying.
0: Yeah.
2: Like, going to the garden and standing outside, to me,
0: I don't think standing outside. I'm talking about the neighborhood bars around there.
2: That's not, they're talking about the watch parties outside with
0: the neighborhood
2: bar.
0: That's what I read. It was all the neighborhood bars who'd lost money because this is like one of their big yearly things.
2: I thought it was the big projection.
0: The neighborhood, like the neighborhood watch parties that are in the restaurants and bars in the neighborhood.
2: No, those people are losing business.
0: Yeah, that's
2: true.
0: Yeah. But also just how rude, too, that it's like, oh, the king comes to town so nobody else can be anywhere near it. And
2: no one liked him when he was when he was living there.
0: No.
2: Yeah. I don't. The whole thing
0: was
2: gross. I think his granddaughter maybe wanted to go or something.
0: Yeah. Well, and in the video where you see them booing him, she's standing next to him looking like, oh, OK, is this what's happening right now? Yeah. Because they shield him from the fact that everyone hates him a lot of the time. So when he collides with the reality, and P.S., it's New York. Like,
2: yeah.
0: Nobody likes him in New York. He's
2: That's
0: from
2: the old
0: New
2: sound
0: York.
2: He used to like, hear. He was reminiscing about it. He loved it.
1: Yeah, that was
0: so
1: ridiculous.
0: Like, he thought he was going to be warmly received in New York. Like, that's another.
1: So, guys, the other thing is the Knicks lost the game.
0: Yeah. I mean, it threw everybody off. It was horrible. The whole thing was horrible.
1: Yeah.
0: This was just a whole.
1: And they were on like
0: spectacle.
1: A 12-game winning streak, yeah. Or 14-game. Yeah. Ridiculous.
0: Yeah. And meanwhile, he's sleeping in the corner. I'm probably pooping his pants.
1: Oh,
0: I mean, the
1: God.
0: Whole thing is such a joke.
1: Did you think you were going to get a good show this morning when you tuned in? I hope you did. Amber and I will be back next week with some more Beatrice and Eugenie, I'm sure.
0: We love to drag them.
1: We always have to get them.
0: But I love the story about how Fergie is the worst. She's the
1: worst.
0: She's
1: like a rat in a drain pipe.
0: She's the mosquito you can't swat at night who won't get away from you. But, you know, this is where a lot of this stuff is going to come out, is like emails from her, because she's the one going, can we come to the party at the island? We would love to come down. Or can you have, like,
1: and the girls will be
0: spilling,
1: with me.
0: Yeah, she's going to spill all the details that are going to come out, because she's, you know, so far up Ghislaine Maxwell's behind that she's begging her to be included.
1: Yeah.
0: So, like, that's where a lot of this is probably going to come out. Oh, I can't wait.
1: Oh, Fergie. Listen, let's listen to that drain pipe comment again on our way out. And I guess Raul is coming back next week, huh? Hopefully.
4: Yeah. They All say right, she's everybody. Worse. I'm not. It's a matter of time. Andrew, she's been around Charles, Saville, you name it. Fergie's been there. She is like a rat up a drain pipe when it comes to a social gathering or, you know, someone
0: that's a great line.
4: High society.
0: We love you, everyone. Rise up and shine.
4: She's like that mosquito.
0: KWMR.
4: You know when you're trying to go to sleep.
0: Stay tuned.

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2: 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Whatever is talked about never matches one image. But imagination is half the fun, isn't it? And rewarding in its own way. On the other hand, when an artist is invited to be a part of an exhibit, well, it's worth seeking accurate examples, isn't it? So for that reason, we will be giving out a website worth viewing. For the next hour, my guest, West Marin sculptor and installation artist, Judy O'Shea. One of the things you're known for is installation art. What do you mean by that?
3: Most artists create objects and then find a venue to exhibit them. And I tend to find the venue and figure out what I can do to that space to change it, have a dialogue with the space, and then create elements if necessary. Sometimes it's light, sometimes it's paper, sometimes it's all of the above. And at the Donna Seeger Gallery, Donna Seeger and Suzanne Gray, Seeger Gray Gallery, right now she has a show called Material Matters. And I invite all of your listeners to get over to Mill Valley and see this show. There are so many interesting pieces in the gallery made from unusual and unexpected materials. So that's my first plug, unabashed plug for that show.
2: Shame on you.
3: Yes.
2: Shame on you. You wasted no time at all. And we will talk about that gallery and the exhibit. The idea then that I get from installation art is you're kind of like an interior designer. You go in, you see what the area is like and what you can play with.
3: Well, if you can call a 20-foot hole in the ground in a chateau in France, filling that up interior design, I guess we could stretch it into that. But that is probably the most unusual place that I've ever worked. And something called an oubliette, where they used to, in the Middle Ages, throw prisoners into this 20-foot hole and just leave them there. And I put into that space light and layers of paper that gave the illusion you were going into the C.S. Lewis rabbit hole. And so, yeah, I guess that was interior design.
2: I forget, j'oublie, the idea of doing something like that would seem to me that that was an inspiration, or did it become political art in and of itself? And that's a whole area that if we have the time, I'd like to explore, because I see so much politicalization from artists nowadays.
3: Well, it comes and it goes. There certainly is a whole genre of political art. I don't participate particularly in that. I typically, when I'm in my studio in my journal, I'm drawing circles, and the first circle always has the space and the history of the space, and then I overlay that with things that I'm working on. What are my issues of the moment? And then becomes the reality. What can I do? You know, if it's a one-month gig, I can't spend 6 months creating something to do that. So I don't do political art. I really try to shoot for making the viewer have the opportunity to throw their own narrative on something. My dear friend and mentor, Richard Berger, who was the head of the sculpture department at the Art Institute for San Francisco Art Institute, that is, for many, many years, he used to say, if you can create a work, doesn't matter what it is, but a work that elicits the same response as a shoe beside the road, then you've succeeded. And we've all seen shoes at the side of the road, and you know, how did it get there? Did somebody toss it out the window? Was somebody angry? Was somebody making love in the back seat and it fell out? We all have our opportunity to tell a story. And that's what I try to do, is create a space that has enough clues in it to make somebody think, but not so many clues that there's nothing left to say.
2: Does it matter to you when someone looks at one of your pieces and tells you what they experience? I remember an art teacher pretty much dismissing that, and if not frowning on it. It's like, well, that's your deal. That's what you did.
3: Oh, no. That I love that. I love to have people say what they think. I once did a piece in a tool museum in France that had an unusual... I made a wooden turban, a big, massive thing out of cement, which is completely impossible to turn, of course. And I cast into it some saw blades. And because there are saw mills and so on, and the whole show was a theme around mills, and this little old sweet man, a miller, came up to me, who was about half my size, and said, Madame, pourquoi vous l'avez fait comme ça? Why did you make it like that? And I said, well, why do you think I did? And he said, pour couper le fil d'eau, to cut the thread of the water. Now, that was infinitely more poetic than the real reason I made that. And I learned very quickly that I let people tell you the stories, especially kids. Oh, my gosh. Kids are just fantastic with the reels of information that come forth. I love it.
2: So do you have a particular style or something that typifies what a Judy O'Shea work is?
3: Well, I started out making very large installations out of hand-cast fiber paper, like Asian paper that you can see through.
2: The Kozo.
3: Kozo fiber. And I did that primarily because I usually install in very large spaces. And for example, a 100-foot by 60-foot grand salle in chateaus in France. And if you're going to do an installation and change a room that large, you have to own the space. So I hand cast 54 16-foot banners that had watermarks in them like a deck of cards.

0: tape.
1: What is it that draws you to doing such large pieces? I could imagine that you might have gone into set design because that's large, but you could also do something half the size easily and therefore be perhaps more available to other galleries and exhibits.
0: I very rarely put work in a gallery. I've known Donna for many, many years. And
1: Donna Seeger
0: for many years. And we've talked about gallery, but I don't tend to think in terms of selling things. It just isn't the way my brain works. And if I try to make something that I think somebody might like in those terms, I tend not to like it. So I like unusual venues. They speak to me.
1: So you're saying that a room is not going to speak to you like a massive hall?
0: Well, I dropped something in a 20-foot deep oubliette, and it really spoke to me. And the very large salle in chateaus speak to me if there's a history there. I don't.
1: So there's a chemistry is what I'm hearing.
0: Absolutely.
1: That the large space somehow opens you up like a room would not.
0: Yes, although it doesn't have to be large. I've done some very weird things. Like I did a gig at a sheep museum where I made a deck of cards that with symbolism towards sheep. A two-day event. It was very small, and I loved every minute of doing it. So there are many different spaces that speak to me and some that don't. When I first went to the Buck Institute in that gigantic IMP building, it didn't speak to me at all. And I was about to refuse the gig when they called me and said, we're having huge leak problems in this massive atrium. And I thought, it humanized the space for me that this outrageously glorious building could just leak. That's what I did, was create a cloudburst in the atrium with these massive boulders.
1: Sounds like a good moment for you to give your website address. And if you would step a little closer to the mic, that'd
0: yes.
1: be great.
0: Okay.
1: Your website address?
0: It's just judyoshea.com, JudyOshea.com.
1: Yeah. The reason I say that is because some of what you've described is on your website, and it's a lot of fun to see what you were playing with and what you were just now describing. As far as finding your style, do you actually have a style? Because I know you work with various materials, and they're going to be playing, you'll be playing off of them very differently from one another, I'm sure.
0: That's an interesting question. I would say I don't have a particular style, except that I tend to pick spaces and change them. Jerry Garcia once said, you don't have to be the best. You just have to be the only person who does what you do. And I, you know, pretty much for a long time have been the only person that does what I do. I love taking on difficult spaces because they have a history and they have something to say. And if I can facilitate that dialogue, I'm pretty happy.
1: So what might be a difficult, I mean, you've opened the door here that I have to say, what was another difficult situation?
0: Another difficult situation. Well, I've already told you about the sheep. And I've done many public buildings in France in particular, since we spent a lot of time there. There was a large atrium in a big public building that had a skylight 60 feet in the air. And it was a beautiful limestone walls. And when you walked in, the light just glowed. And you had to look up to that skylight to figure out where it was coming from. And when I was invited to install something there, I decided to take, and in my maquette, I took that big skylight and I broke it into 13 pieces like it had broken, and I made kites the same shape as that broken

0: window and hung them on cables way up inside the skylight. And I didn't want to block the light, but I wanted them to see something when they looked up. So when they walked in the room, they saw nothing that I had done. But still, they looked at the light, they looked up, and the man who introduced me at that opening said, Madame O'Shea, elle a sculpté ce geste. Madame O'Shea sculpted the gesture of looking at the light. I loved that particular piece. It was lots of fun.
1: I like the way you translate the French, because that was quite poetic, the way you translated it versus the way I interpreted it. How do you find, or let me rephrase that, are you strictly word of mouth at this point? Were you when you did that French exhibit with the kites?
0: I was invited. I confess that I have only once applied for an installation, which was a requirement of, the French government supports their arts. And so they will actually pay artists to hang work. And I was invited by them, by the curator of that space, to do a show in Rodez in France. And I applied for that. But I am kind of word of mouth. I can only do one a year of these things, and it takes me a couple years to do something. So I've never been short of opportunities, which I'm very lucky that way. But I also don't want to compete with artists who are making a living doing their art. I think that I'm lucky enough that I don't need to do that. So, yes, I'm absolutely word of mouth at this point, I guess. I hadn't thought about that, Raoul. Thank you for telling me something obvious about myself.
1: And my guest this morning is artist sculptor Judy O'Shea. She's a West Marin artist and quite a successful one. What you just said about the not wanting to compete with, I'll say, the struggling artists, those who have to make their living doing it, does your presence in that sense not inspire them to go further, to reach? If I'm an artist, it's up to me to really create the demand versus to being threatened by you. An example is Dolly Parton just came out with a rock album. And she had a similar response to what you just said. And someone said, no, Dolly, what you're doing is valid and is not going to steal the sales from those artists.
0: Well, I think music is, of course, completely different than art. But
1: music is art.
0: Music, of course, it's a different art form. And the motivations and the politics and the muses and so on can be very, very similar. But, and there's not a finite amount of it, but there is a finite amount of money that can be spent on it. In art school, you have to make a manifesto where you list the things that are really important to you and what your kind of your life art strategy is. And in my manifesto, a big part of that is to help other artists. And I do that in any way, shape, or form that I can. And
1: for example, how do you do that?
0: Well, I was on the board of Giaro for a while,
1: what is Giaro?
0: Gallery Route 1 here in Point Reyes Station, and which is a wonderful organization. And I volunteered to be on their board for quite a while, and that it's an amazing place and everyone should support them equally and go whenever they can. But I also try to collect art. I try to encourage artists that I see. I write reviews for artists that may not necessarily get reviews. My husband and I, for many years, had an artist in residency program in France for 17 years. And we would invite professors to come and stay with us and work with us and exhibit with us. And we would do that because my husband was going back many years ago to get his MFA at the San Francisco Art Institute. And I said, so, Mike, I want to do that. How much is it going to cost? And it was an unbelievable fortune. And we had this funky old water mill in France, and I said, I could fly somebody to France and work with them for 6 months or 6 weeks instead of paying that huge amount for one class. And so we did that for 17 years. And instead of paying to go get my MFA, which I never got, we flew people over that would otherwise never have been able to have that experience. So young and old people, but mostly professors.
1: What does it mean to be working with an artist?
0: Oh, wow. Richard Berger, who was my mentor and sculptor professor, as I mentioned, he had a class called The Care and Feeding of an Idea. And he was a conceptual artist, as installation art is a form of conceptual art. And you can't just stay up all night and do a painting and call that your thing. You have to have an idea, and that idea breeds other ideas and adds layers and layers of complexity to a work. And so I think that watching him and other professors, it's just Carol Beadle and Mariana Goodhart and Charles Hobson and Kay Bradner and many local artists who also came, everyone works differently. Everyone created their own idea, and then they created their own layers. And sometimes things don't work. I would say often things don't work. Maybe even usually things don't work. And you keep going and going with it until you make it work. I think that's the thing that I learned, is there was nothing I could do that I couldn't fix or I couldn't augment. Well, very rare that you start all over again, if particularly in sculpture. So I learned about collaboration.
1: Okay, and how do you steer an artist, or what do you give an artist when you say you're working with them?
0: Well, for instance, there were two artists at the mill one time who were supposedly collaborating, and one of them was making objects and expected the other one to do the pedestals for them. And I said, I don't think that's collaboration. I think that's kind of usury in a way, and I'm trying to joke. And so I think I helped them, even though they were my professors, realize that they weren't collaborating. That's an example. Or you give critiques when you're working on something. You bring someone over and say, "Okay, what's going on here?" And if you know how to give a critique, you can give honest input into an artist's thinking process. Because when you're working on something, you're too close to it. You're too close to your idea, so you have to get odd eyes onto it to give you an idea of what's working and what's not. And when you're putting earrings on the elephant, you know, when something should have been done at the last layer that you put on it, it's important insight to work with other artists.
1: You mentioned government support in France. I can see ways in which that's wonderful and ways and arguments against it that perhaps a listener is thinking, yeah, money is better spent, and if they're good, they'll make a living at it. And I don't need to support them with my taxes. How would you respond to that?
0: Well, I think it's an interesting argument because it can get political. I had the installation that I mentioned that I applied for was in a government body building, and I did an installation that basically was about the military and the monastery, because the building had been both a military barracks and a monastery. And as far as I was concerned, they both had killed a lot of people, and I made killing fields. I made them of different colors. One was red, one was gold. I made wonderful hats out of bishop mitres and soldiers' metal helmets. And when all of the politicians come to openings in France, the mayor comes, the whatever the local government is, all come. They all give speeches, and there's music. It's really quite wonderful. And it happened to be the regional director of that of our department in France gave the talk, who was a very, very religious, as right wing as you can get in France, and he, unfortunately, he got it right away, and he was quite sort of dumbfounded as to what to say, but it was too late. The work was up, and so he was very, very sweet.
1: You mentioned music earlier, how it's a different venue, of course. Do you work in silence? Do you listen to the outdoor sounds? How do you set yourself up?
0: In my studio, I have three levels of working. The first one is that care and feeding of the idea, where I'm maquetting and I have to be able to listen to what's going on in my head more than outside. And then I'm in the experimental mode of trying different ideas out to see if they might work. And I always end up, particularly if it's a large space, in a huge production time where I'm making dozens and dozens or hundreds of things that I get people in to help me. And that's where the music comes in. It's when you want the flow, you want to keep your energy going, you want to be happy, have a good time. I do love to listen to music in that mode. Many artists listen to music all day long. That's all they do when they're working. It keeps them in that parasympathetic part of their nervous system, that zen space where you have to be present in order to relax and enjoy the process. Because that's what art is a process, you know. It's not an object.
1: And there's also a difference between whether it's in that zone, focused, or surrendering to what you're working with.
0: Absolutely.
1: Because I'm thinking of some of your massive mobiles, I guess they're called.
0: Yeah.
1: Where they rotate. Again, how about if you give your website address?
0: It's judyoshea.com, JUDYOSHEA.com.
1: Okay. And I recall that there's basically an MP4 or whatever it is, where it has your piece rotating, which is going to be reflecting shadows and light. And it's wonderfully feminine. It's living art, is what I call it.
0: Well, one of my grandchildren walked into that. I wish listeners, if you want to look, there's nothing for sale on the website, by the way. It's just the work. An installation at the Sonoma Valley Museum where in my studio making paper, you have a lot of paper fiber, you have a lot of fabric that you put the paper onto, and you have a lot of window screen to allow it to drain. And when I was getting ready to do that show includes all three of those elements, the big banners that I had made, the Kuching paper, and then I started fiddling with window screen, which I actually had learned about from Carol Beadle and Mariana Goodhart, two of my dear professors, and realized that the screen could be manipulated in many different ways. And for that particular show was shortly after we had a fire in our studio building and burned to the ground. My husband, Mike O'Shea, lost everything. He lost his art. He lost his cameras, his family letters, much more than I did. I lost my Christmas decorations, which broke my heart. And I lost an evening gown that I had. which symbolized something for me because I could never get rid of it. I'd never fit into it again in a million years. But somehow I wanted to create in that Sonoma Valley Museum, because it was shortly after their terrible fire where 42 people died. It was just a community tragedy. I wanted to create a safe space, but also honor the ghosts of things that I'd lost and ghosts that they'd lost. And so I created a salon and a drawing room that had fabric on the walls and mysterious things coming in, and these twirling dervishes of ghosts. And one of the young people said to me, well, I thought it was an ice castle, which I loved. And another one said, but we all know it was just moments of clarity, which I found to be astonishing, coming from the mouths of babes.
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1: I'm Raul Gallio. My guest this morning is West Marin artist, sculptor, installation artist at that, Judy O'Shea. The pieces that you were just describing, do you do a small demo piece, or no, I dive right into it and it directs me to what to do with the fabric and the screen and how to shape it?
0: Well, if I'm working with paper or other things, I can start very small and get very large. With the window screening in particular, which I was astonished at how wonderful it was to work with, I let it talk to me. Another many things that I learned from professors over the years in working with them was to let the medium talk, for goodness sakes. Don't try to push it around. And with the window screen, because it came in certain sizes, I didn't want to cut it until I, first of all, it gets picky when you cut it. So I tried to avoid cutting it. And if I just found that it almost shaped itself, particularly if I had a direction I was going. In that case, I was striving for particular kinds of folds and illusions and shadows that they would make. Some of them were very feminine and very, which 52% of the population loved them, which is a much higher percentage than most pieces of art, any individual art. And I just found that the minimum amount of manipulation, they would take some kind of wonderful form.
1: What about the color of the material? Because I recall these are white. Do you explore with using different colored paper for these?
0: Well, for the, I call them screeners. The window screeners are aluminum window screeners, and that's what they are. But other elements that I've made over the years, I tend to work with color. I made, for the buck, I did these massive boulders, and I created the boulders out of packing tape, and then I did a lot of hand cast paper, blew holes in the paper with a hose, and then cast cyanotype chemistry, which is a type of photochemistry that creates blues instead of black and whites, and created paper that went on top of the boulders and made them look like boulders.
1: But for the mobiles, you basically use white. correct? Because
0: it's aluminum, so it's shiny aluminum. It's not white. It's not white. I've tried using black plastic screen, but I don't like working with it. It's not recyclable, particularly, and I didn't like it. So, but the aluminum screening objects, and there is one in the window at the Seeger Gray Gallery in Mill Valley. It changes no matter time of day and night, and the light that's on it changes it dramatically. It's almost transparent during the day with daylight, and then at night when it's lit, it looks like it put on every bling it could find and just shines down the street. It's wonderful.
1: Yeah, actually, this is a good moment to mention that this exhibit, Material Matters, runs through Sunday, March 31st. So there's still time to go to the gallery and see the various artists. You are one of what, 35 plus?
0: Yeah, there's a lot. There's a lot. Many of them, most of them are represented by Seeger Gray, yes. But they're doing something different than they usually do. That's what's exciting about the show. And inspirational. I found there's three kinds of art. There's art that you walk in and go, oh, gee, I don't think I could. Why do I do this? I could never make something that incredible. And then there's the kind where you look at it and go, and you're just embarrassed to even be in the same cast of characters. And then the one that I love is the one that inspires you to do something because it's different. Because I think we're all artists. No matter who you are, how old you are, you're an artist. You make something, whether it's your cooking, your garden, your tool shed, your job, you're an artist. And so when you're inspired to, gosh, I'll bet I could do that if I went and tried X, Y, and Z. That's the kind of art. And that's what I get from this show is, holy cow, I'll bet if I took this, that, and the other thing, I could do something completely different.
1: You said that this is a bit different for them. What did you mean?
0: Well, for example, there is a piece of art, a haunting piece of art, by a photographer who typically does beautiful but large-scale iris-type prints that are fantastic. Well, she printed these on cloth and made quilts out of them. And they're even more haunting, and they're just floating on the wall. The fabric is floating on the wall. There's someone who usually works in metal, and he made an object in wood that you would swear is metal. You have to touch it almost, but don't, to realize that it's made out of wood. That it's that kind of thing. Somebody cast glass, putting rope into the molds, and when the molds, the hot glass went in, it burned off. So you're left with these very odd, kind of rough hand glass cast pieces that have holes all the way through them. How'd they do that? It's that kind of thing. The objects are still wonderful, but they're not what you expect.
1: How much control does Donna Seeger have on what the artist offers for such an exhibit? Does she go to a studio and say, or do you think she did with these various artists and said, that's the piece I want. No, I don't want that. No, that doesn't. Okay, that one, that's good.
0: Well, like any good gallery person, of course, they curate the shows. And I think this particular show, she and Suzanne are always looking for that unusual piece because every artist is always doing something in the background, whether it's something that normally would be in one of their shows. There's always something that's unusual in their repertoire, and that's what these pieces are.
1: Glancing at the Material Matters from that Seeger Gray website, it appeared to me that it was basically an even split between male and female artists. And I wondered, are we finally getting to the point where it's not such a male-dominated, I'm going to call it, industry?
0: No, we're not there yet.
1: I know we're not there yet. Yeah. Are we moving in that direction?
0: I think
1: this could have been indicative of the direction we're finally going.
0: I think that we are, it's much better than it used to be. That certainly is the case. But I can honestly say I spent a lot of time early in my career making sure that I wasn't doing feminine art, whatever that meant. And I realized that that's ridiculous. I know who I am, and to a large extent, a lot of things we do are self-portraits, no matter what we're doing. And so I've given up on that, and now I just let the space speak to me. And I think women are doing that now as well, which is letting their voices sing and letting the true depth of who they are come out. And so I think it's just becoming more appealing to a broader audience. I think men are more sensitive now than they certainly were when I was young, which is a wonderful direction, but we still have a long way to go.
1: You said everything is basically a self-portrait. I take it you're saying, in my jargon, I might say a self-revealing representation of myself.
0: Again, one of my professors said to me, everything you do is a self-portrait.
1: Yeah.
0: And so I used to deny that, but I can't anymore. But I think one has to take any individual artist. Their whole body of work is their oeuvre. That is their self-portrait. So sometimes I reflect on that and I look at some of the scale of the projects I've taken on. And I go, wow, do I see myself as this gigantic thing suspended in space? And I guess I can say, yes, I do sort of see myself very small and very hanging in space, which is what I like my work to do.
1: What is the role of humor in your art?
0: Well, I don't know that humor...
1: Ladies in waiting?
0: The ladies in waiting, the... I like plays on words, certainly. I do play with words. I think there has to be enough of something, whether it's humor or beauty or maybe even ugliness, to draw somebody into a work in order for them to want to cast their own narrative on it and interact with it. So... for me, I prefer that be provocative, not in a dangerous sense, but I don't know what this is. What is this? I think it's more a questioning of what the material is and what it is that I like to draw in as opposed to humor.
1: Then what is the process in finding the right name for your artwork?
0: That just comes. The piece that I have at the Seeger Gray Gallery is called Reba Rococo. And Reba was my mother's first name. And so, and my mother was a very tall presence in the room. She walked in and she owned the room in a good way, not a bad way. She was lovely and funny, and we all enjoyed her enormously. So the Rococo part comes from when I was building this structure, the screen kept getting more and more complex in a way that Rococo art, if you can go between Baroque art and Rococo art, and Rococo is where you just went too, that's just too much. And so I felt that it was no longer Baroque. It was Rococo. And that's the way it comes through the naming and the working of the art. Very rarely have a title before I go. Although I'm working on one in my head right now that says, "You'll know me by the hat I wear."
1: And my guest this morning, again, West Marin artist, sculptor, installation artist at that, Judy O'Shea. She's presently got a piece exhibited at the Seeger Gray Gallery in Mill Valley. The show, called Material Matters, runs through Sunday, March 31st. And again, you can look at some of the works we're talking about here on Airwaves by going to judyoshea.com. That's S-H-E-A.com. It sounds like you rarely pre-plan a piece. You get an idea and you go with the idea versus really pre-planning.
0: Oh, no, I have to really pre-plan. I make maquettes of the space.
1: Maquettes meaning a demo?
0: Like an architectural maquette of the space to scale. And then I play with little tiny things. Depending on what the space demands. And in order to get a sense of scale, I can't just start working on a piece without knowing how big I want it to be or what it's going to be, because it's, well, frankly, it's too expensive. It is possible to have to start all over again. So the maquetting and experimenting with materials, playing with light, the light, when you're doing installation art, it's all about light.
1: But you're playing with light at the museum, for example, not at home.
0: Oh no, I play with it a lot at home in my studio. I have shades and pull them down and experiment with light to see what's going to happen. I can't. Doing installation art is a little on the stressful side because until it's hung, I don't really know. But I do as much experimenting as I possibly can before I get there and have a Hindenburg on my hands. I can't just say, okay, well, that painting didn't work. I'll go get a different one. Because if this installation doesn't work, it just doesn't work. But so, and I very rarely have those because I work very hard. What can go wrong? Is this going to tip over? What's going to happen if somebody pulls on this? You know, there's a lot in doing sculpture and installation art that doesn't occur to a painter or someone who's doing what we used to call wall art. It's very different.
1: Sounds like that's part of the joy that you get, though, in doing it, that challenge.
0: I think it comes part and parcel with it. It's not the part I enjoy the most because it's stressful. It is stressful. But I always have, I bring people in, I show them things, what can go wrong, how does this affect you, so on and so forth. I have a wonderful group of local artists. Susan Hall is here, and Art Rogers, and a lot of people that shall go unnamed. That can come in and give me critiques. Critiques for an artist are crucial.
1: Yeah, as you basically mentioned earlier. So you do rely on local people to give you feedback as well for that other perspective.
0: Absolutely, yeah. Absolutely.
1: Judy O'Shea, it's been a pleasure having you join me today on Airwaves. I greatly appreciate you coming in and opening us up to your mind, your art, and the exhibit again at Seeger Gray Gallery called Material Matters runs through March 31st, judyoshea.com. Any last words?
0: I would tell your listeners to find the artist in themselves and just play with that part of your person. Because it's all there. It's in our DNA to make things, to do things. So enjoy it. Don't judge.
1: Well, I wish you many playful days ahead of you. 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
8: Bonjour. 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

0: 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I'm the space vato, Jaime Crespo. I'm from a moon right around near Saturn, and whenever I'm on your planet, I listen to KWMR, West Marin Community Radio.
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0: Good morning, campers. It's Always Coming Home. We're in downtown Point Reyes at KWMR, Kuki West Marin Radio.
1: We had some people come through town recently. This time of year is fun because we get visitors out here, as we all know. And not that that's always fun, but here at the station, it's kind of fun because people stick their head in and go, "You got a real radio station here. Can I look?" You know, I show them around. And we had somebody the other day that said, well, what does the W and M stand for in KWMR? Do you know, Lisa?
0: No, I thought West Marin.
1: It's West Marin, but it was fun to say, well, why don't you guess? And the guy said, is it Wide Mouth Radio? That was pretty good.
0: Weird Mothers.
1: Weird Mothers, Wandering Mud.
0: Wandering Monsters.
1: Wandering Mud actually is good because people track in all kinds of stuff in here.
0: Oh, that's interesting.
1: Withering.
0: Oh, Withering Monuments.
1: Monuments.
0: That could be. That actually, from where I sit and sort of stand after 55 years here, it is kind of withering monuments. Oh, dear. Everything comes, everything goes. You know what? It's June 9th.
1: Holy mackerel.
0: And we got Patti Smith with us, as usual, to set us off. And there's a photograph, June 9th, on page 167, of a man lying asleep on a couch. He has on a tank top. What do men call those shirts? They used to call them wife beater shirts. That's a horrible.
1: I know. It's hard. I think people still call it that.
0: Oh, it's like Stanley Kowalski Streetcar Named Desire. But he has on one of those shirts and his arms are crossed and he's asleep and there's light coming in through a window. And the couch sort of looks like, you know, sort of postmodern fabric on the back. In the background, and he's asleep, and it says, aboard the Vajo La Roja, San Juan, a Gemini dreams. And I wonder if it's Fred Sonic, if it's her.
1: It has the
0: old
1: look.
0: Man, as we say.
1: Good old Sonic Smith.
0: And a Gemini. Yeah. And it is Gemini time.
1: Yeah. Do you have a lot of Geminis in your life?
0: I used to have more Geminis. I have a little granddaughter who's about to turn 6. And I had a very significant, my Hawaiian boyfriend was a Gemini, mm-hmm. that I got to live in these incredible, in Hana, in this tiny little town. And then we moved to the botanical gardens on Kauai to the headquarters. And we lived in a 100-year-old plantation worker's cottage down at the bottom of these, like 650 acres.
1: Wow.
0: So,
1: what a spot.
0: Moki Boy Bergal of Hana. Say he was a Gemini.
1: Gemini,
0: I forget what his

0: seem to be the case.
1: Because why? Why would you not get along?
0: I don't know. We're mismatched. I don't know. Somebody probably knows more than me about that is listening right now and could say, oh, what is Jeff talking about? But this is what I've been told.
1: Well, and, you know, we kind of go on, we get these pieces of information and they guide us for a while, whether they're, quote, right or wrong, but they're informing. And so then, therefore, you know, I always feel like the magic or the coinky dinkiness of those things will come out. Whether they're right or wrong is sort of up to you.
0: Yes.
1: To, you know, add it to your collage of your life, which brings us to, I didn't really have anything specifically. I was sort of all over the place this morning thinking, I'm not really, I'm thinking a lot about utopian creations of alternative ways of living, not necessarily to save humanity or to, but to experiment. I just feel really trapped culturally by the willingness or unwillingness to get out of our comfort zones in a certain sense and take some risks and live differently. And I'm looking at my own responsibility towards that. But I think of the, you know, we were talking about the parade, and I always think about coming here and the parade being Western Weekend by the Rotary Club, and that's what it was. And it had these wooden rifle-carrying marching bands, the Blue Devils, all these girls in their little sequin costumes carrying carved wooden pretend rifles, I think. And how we, as nobodies, infiltrators, began to make floats and tap dance and they were all political. I just found my Imelda Marcos mask that I wore, and Jesse DiNatale was Ferdinand, and it was a year that they were ousted, and I've probably told this story, and there was we built this great big red high heel, and the tap dancers slid down the middle of it and out. And then they had like marionettes of tons of shoes that they tap danced with these other shoes, and the Cadillac that we rode in, Ferdinand and Imelda, with the trunk was filled with shoe boxes and sort of roped down. It said "just ousted," you know, on shoes dangling behind the car.
0: Fantastic. Well, I'm sorry, I don't want to interrupt.
1: Well, just that, you know, and so then I was thinking, I'm kind of all over the place. And then I started thinking about my collage work, and I thought about collage and these taking these bits and pieces and putting them together to make a work of art. And the pieces are already there. I'm not painting new pieces to put into. They're already there. So I can barely throw away a little scrap of ribbon because I think, oh, this would be really cool in something. Mm-hmm. So on my way over here, I remembered that I had ordered these used books about this author that I've just found called Erwin Krummen, and he's a collage artist, and they're really boss. So I might read from that, but just thinking about...
0: Well, I like you mentioning this idea of collage and thinking about Western Weekend, because that was one of my takeaways of the day, always is that there's this great mix of all different kinds of people, different political persuasions, different visual aspects that want to get expressed in this parade. And everyone's kind of in the street together. And it's not all just one voice. It's a big variety of voices that some of them probably agree with each other. Some of them don't. Mm-hmm. Some of them bring different things to the table. And that's one little snapshot of a utopia that I'd like to see. You know? And also helps that the highway is closed down to cars. I had several people said we should just close this down all the time.
1: We've tried. We've
0: seems hard.
1: We've tried to do that. We've looked into at different times that this would be a walking, you know, the main street would be a walking place, but to go around than

0: be to go through the, you know, basically it's Highway 1,
1: yeah.
0: A, and B, you'd have to go through the neighborhood and the back streets, which we don't want that.
1: No, we don't know how to do that. Do you know what is going to be closed on the, I believe it's the third Saturday of the month, coming up for the next numerous months, is the block just outside the Western, between the Western and the Grandy, going between Highway 1 and B Street.
0: Isn't it funny how we don't know
1: the, I don't even know the names of the, what is the name of that street? Anyhow, just that block there, they're going to be closing it down for some little block parties. And I believe it's the third Saturday of the month, starting this month.
0: And going block parties put on by whom?
1: October. The Good Luck Fund is doing it along with the Western. And there'll be, I think, live music and food and stuff. And just people on the street out and out of their cars, which seems good.
0: Yeah, I guess. I this kind of festival all the time, needing to be partying all the time, is a little, I don't know. I don't think I'm a curmudgeon, but I'm the jury's out for me on this, because I remember a while ago when, you know, maybe even like 15 years ago, thinking of getting groups together to do things, and I would meet with these young people, younger than me and newcomers, and there it was always like, okay, and then we need to have food there, and these were meetings, or we need to have food and then childcare, and then we should have some music. That it was always sort of this party. These gatherings were parties, which. It isn't that they shouldn't be joyful. Oh, I don't know.
1: You got a different vision. I just think at base level, I like when streets are closed down and people are in the street together in community. And that's usually enough for me, even if it's not the other pieces aren't scratching at my particular itch.
0: Yeah. And that's good. I think that I need to and want to sort of sit around in my discomfort of that, because I think, we've talked about this before, but inwardness, you know, many of us moved out here to in a certain sort of way be antisocial, but all about community, which is even playing with that of the social structures. I mean, I think about street things that used to have when they first started happening in my lifetime, which were be-ins or love-ins down at Griffith Park. Mm-hmm. And basically there would be food, who knows what was in the food, but everybody was welcome at the feast and people were dancing and singing, and it was this party. But it also felt like a reaction to the conformity and societal norms that were coming up in the 60s of the paradoxes of, you know, wait a minute, how are we living? And why can't, you know, why do we, let's just get down together. Let's just have, you know, let's just be together and dance and forget about the worries of the world and be in love. And that will change the world, you know, that will actually change the consciousness. And by breaking down something. So I guess I'm, you know, kind of unclear about just partying.
1: Well, I think you're making assumptions about what this is.
0: Sure I am.
1: And is not. And that's okay.
0: I guess I'll have to come.
1: Come check it
0: and
1: out.
0: See.
1: I do kind of hear you, though, that we fall into these certain tropes in terms of gatherings and in terms of the elements of them. And one dream I have as an artist is to have some sort of feeling of a street festival where nobody's selling anything. This will sound like Burning Man, I guess, to people who are Burning Man, but nobody's selling anything and nobody's buying anything. And it's not like about feasting and drinking alcohol and blasting music, but it's more like this feeling of some sort of collective abstraction sounds really fun to me. I'd love to see Mesa Park in Bolinas, where we have 100 easy up tents that 100 artists get, and you're not there to sell your wares. You're there to just create a beautiful art installation in each one and a performance of some kind or something. You go and you're like, the feeling of being at a farmer's market or a festival place, which I love that feeling of being mm-hmm. with people. And yet the collective goal is something that's more maybe illuminating or abstract or unusual, disorienting, politically charged perhaps, mm-hmm. or spiritually investigatory, something mm-hmm. like that. I'd love to see something along those lines.
0: Well, I think that's so interesting to think about not selling and buying, you know, what then, because maybe that's part of my aversion to, to all of that, and how even at Western Weekend, it just felt like so much. Afterwards, there was so much loud music on boomboxes on the street, and it wasn't. It didn't really feel coming together. But again, I was in the bookstore working, and I really do sound like a little old curmudgeon. So
1: we could change the subject.
0: Yeah, maybe we should move on.
1: Hey, if you're just joining us and you're like, what have I stumbled onto on the FM radio waves here? This is Always Coming Home, sort of a tightrope walk of a yes and improvisational every other Tuesday moment. Part of the Turning Pages series here on KWMR, every other Tuesday, 10 a.m., Lisa Doran and her hype man, Jeff Manson.
0: Yeah.
1: And your stack of books. It's the thing that our listeners don't get to see, but I like to describe is there's just always an amazing eclectic assortment of, it's like picture the avid readers you know in your lives and their bedside nightstand and how overwhelmed with various titles they get. Certainly that's the way in our household.
0: And, oh, yeah, because you have a wife that is a librarian.
1: Unbelievable the amount of books that come through our house. We're so blessed, so lucky. This could be you too, listener. You can check out as many books as you want, I think, from the library.
0: It's pretty amazing. And anyway, when I was a little girl, we'd go every Friday and you could only take 6 books out per mm-hmm. person, which I'm sure was highly helpful to my mother that we only had 6. I mean, there were 4 kids, so 6 books to keep track of each person. I just found a new person named Murray Bookchin, and I was saying to somebody that it sounds like a fairy tale character, you know, once upon a time in far away Madagascar, there was a hot dog seller named Murray Bookchin, but no, he was in the 1960s, he shaped a political and ethical response to the emerging ecological crisis, which he called social ecology. He got pretty attacked in lots of ways, but because deep ecology came out of this. But I'm really interested, again, looking at something and thinking, why not do something completely different? Let's live completely. What if a group of us, like I was saying at Black Mountain College or these other utopian, you know, attempts or experiments. And I realized that this collage is by Erwin Kremen. The reason I must have found it is because he's connected to M.C. Richards. And I think that he was at Black Mountain and Penland School of Crafts. And I guess that's the thing for me, is that, you know, here we are, me and you, Jeff, talking about these things. And I'm thinking about, I guess this is it. I don't want this town to become a tourist party town, only a festival sort of places that you go. And I actually want it, as much as I don't want, in some ways, anybody to ever come out here ever again. What I see in my deepest being and what we were created and what it is calling for, it seems to me, is a kind of university, a kind of mm-hmm. universe mm-hmm. of learning and creating new contexts and that really did happen, it felt to me, during the 60s and the 70s, where we created something that was not here at all before and was not planned. There was no planning. There was no planning commission to the counterculture arriving in downtown Point Reyes and living in the funky old summer houses of the, you know, summer people in Inverness, and what came out of that. And it wasn't to not enjoy ourselves, but it was to live alternatively to the societal norms. It is what we were doing in the beginning. And I've said before, it feels to me that we only went so far, that we were only spiritually and socially developed enough at that time to go that far. So I guess anything that spills out onto the streets, as you say, I want it to be in the service of revolution, of revolutionary, thinking, of really living differently. And one of the books that I bring almost every week is We Are the Revolution, Rudolf Steiner, Joseph Beuys, and the Threefold Social Impulse. And the just studying new ways, immersing ourselves in this idea, because I guess it reminds me of that time, and it reminds me of things, of artwork, of doing plays, constructing something in order to see differently, and then to be moved, and then that there's a follow through in that. So I think of Black Mountain College, or if this were the University of Nowhere, how each thing would lead to another artist. Oh, we went and saw a play. And so then out of that, and then what are the set designs that come of the next thing, and that we're working together in this unfolding. And it's more of a collective than a sort of different parts. I mean, that's how I felt about the Western Weekend to a certain degree in the last several years, is it just feels like all the nonprofits that we have to give money to, that we have to support in the town, walk in the parade with signs, and that's not enough to me. That's not enough. Yeah. What's so inspiring about that? What is the collective vision that we're actually going towards? So, yeah. I'm going to read a couple of things. Do you want to say something?
2: No.
0: I like that you call me on my old stuff, you know, so
1: yeah.
0: Any challenging parts that come up for that?
1: Yeah, no, I mean, I think I hear everything you're saying, and I would just say, I think, and I'm experiencing this as I'm getting older as well. I'm like, where's all the cool stuff happening? And then it is still happening. There's a tremendous creative collaboration going on that I bear witness to, and especially with people that are like 20 years younger than me, people in their early 20s down in Bolinas, I'm seeing really interesting stuff going on.
0: Oh, okay.
1: And not asking for the rules. And I would not call you, certainly not a gatekeeper. And I love that you are like, have this clarion call to like, let us find new modalities and continue that spirit. And I will also say that, as someone who's in his 40s and has lived in this community for 20 years now and has done a lot of stuff, I helped do the Fault Line Institute when we reinstituted it, and that was incredible, people teaching each other in Bolinas. I've done tons of publications and put on about a million music shows, and it's something that's been really important to me. And the reason why it feeds me is that it does feel like that utopian thing that you describe of the 70s. It actually makes me really crazy, the boomer gatekeeping that I have to contend with in my career as an artist here. Because like, I'm like, I'm going to make a poetry book. And someone will go, well, we made a poetry book in the 70s. Like, you can't do that. It's not going to be the same. And of course, it's not going to be the same. But that would be like me going to these inspiring, beautiful young 20-year-olds in Bolinas and being like, oh, we already put on shows back in the day. You don't know how to do it. You don't know how it was back in the day. So that's the only thing I say. And I don't really point that at you at all, Lisa, because you, I count among those that are so inspiring to people of all generations and being like, come on, let's do it. Keep it going.
0: Yeah, but I take that as good medicine. I appreciate that because that's really important to...
1: It's a big shadow to have lived in my, and so it's like when I hear like, yeah, we came out and it was totally free and everybody could do whatever they want and it's real. And you're like, that's great. And now all the people that were doing that as free hippies are the people that are like, well, we own the place. Your rent is $3,000 a month and get with it, buddy. Or, don't make noise after my hours because I'm, Anyway, that's just my little thing. I'll probably get some angry letters out of that one. But
0: well, I don't know. I'm telling you, I'm like hearing that. It's good for me to hear that because there is this curmudgeon. Nostalgic that's not.
1: And I think it's natural. It's a natural part of life and aging too. Because like I was. In Santa Cruz in the 90s was part of some pretty wild stuff that went down. I won't tell those stories now, but pretty amazing cultural moment there. Lot of free form, a lot of radical experimental stuff happening. And I have great nostalgia for that time. And I'm like, that was the moment. That was incredible. Mm-hmm. That was it. Everything has kind of gone down from there. And I see the same thing with people a little generation above me where they're like, the 70s was the moment. It was incredible. And I do see generally like in this country, a cultural devolution. I'm just like, man, as we get like programmed to be consumers more and more, and I see and I look at, let's look out for our kids here. Let's keep the creative impulse alive in those kids because it gets harder and harder to do it. But I just think there is this nostalgic thing. And I kind of like... Sometimes I'm like, history did not end in 1979. Art, there's like a really amazing music and art that has happened. Oh, and so I remind people of that. And also, but we can celebrate the moments when we were in our 20s because that's a really vibrant, exciting, free time. It's when we have enough naivete to also be like, we're changing the world.
0: Right. And so it's that inspiration and then the cultivation of living that way throughout one's life, that it wasn't just a period of time.
1: Amen.
0: Okay. That's I feel like that's what you're.
1: Yeah. That's what I'm after. I'm not even really sure. And I don't mean to be like sort of claiming things so much, but it's interesting. It's interesting to be this time. And I wonder if you felt this way when you were in your like mid to late 40s, looking at people that were like, are kind of like, we are the standard bearers of culture, or is this a more particular generational cultural moment that we're experiencing? I'm sure you've seen the Saturday Night Live amazing musical skit from a few years ago about the boomers, and they're like, we wrote all the songs and we painted all the paintings and we bought all the houses and we still own all the houses and no one gets to own it. It's like there is sort of a cultural a dominance in the cultural narrative of a particular generation right now, and that ironically went through a moment of huge turmoil and upheaval of the generation before them, overthrowing it, and now it's just moment to moment different and different.
0: Well, and where's the blend rather than the this was then and this is now?
1: Well, that's why I love this show that we do together, Lisa, is that we get to be on the level. It's, and we're not having to, because actually, as I say all this, I'm like, well, you're drawing lines in the sand that are illusory in a lot of ways too.
0: It's right.
1: Like, here we are.
0: But if we're drawing them in the sand, they're coming from my mind, the lines that are in my mind that keep things separate rather than, okay, where's the blend then? And that's what.
1: Yeah, I like that.
0: I want to get pushed around to a certain degree. And okay, so we should read. I should read.
1: Let's read a little. What have we got?
0: I have this old Diane Wachowski book that, Michael Sykes introduced me to Diane Wachowski from his little bookstore called Punto de los Reyes, which is where Zuma was. And then now I guess the surf shop has moved in there. And so this book is called Smudging, To Smoke or to Protect Against Frost. as an orchard by means of smudge. That's what the title is.
1: Just love the cover of this edition.
0: Isn't it?
1: It's got a curved page. It's a little worn. It's a little torn, this particular one, but it's holding up. There's a black inner front cover. It's just a stunning
0: little edition
1: to look at. It. Something about it's really nice, really just a gentle-looking little paperback here.
0: And, you know, when Michael Sykes gave me, turned me on to Diane Wachowski, there were so, I just had never heard contemporary poetry, and certainly contemporary poetry by a female. I had never heard basically any poetry, probably, besides nursery rhymes and the things we read in school, which were Robert Frost or, I suppose, Emily Dickinson. But being a child of suburban L.A., I don't know that I had really any understanding of poetry. So the mind, like an old fish, I think of my mind being expanded coming here and going into Punta de los Reyes. So I'm going to read this poem that I loved in the old days and I still really love. We'll see what comes to your mind. The mind like an old fish. The mind like an old fish or a gelatin capsule, a caterpillar rolled into a ball against prodding, a ship in a bottle, a rose in a glass paperweight. The mind keeps itself away from the traffic, away from the gray air that surrounds the city, away from the perforated yellow slips in a loan payment book or the stack of letters unanswered. The mind, packed away like a satin wedding dress, even in blue tissue, yellowing, pressing itself into permanent folds. The mind tucks itself into a book, a marker for the last page, slips into one card of a whole stack pack, waiting for the solitaire player to lay that one out. My mind, like a curtain cord blowing in the open window breeze. My mind, fanning like a sea anemone, each ripple of water moving along graceful membrane. You, encased in sleep, what was it Sarah said about someone else? He hates himself so much he can hardly get up in the morning. Resisted anything but the tight strings that tie you to your bed. Waiting for some world. What world? Could we ever know what you dream? Holding that mind, watertight, airtight, sealed against what? Waiting for an age that will benefit you. Waiting for a yellow robe and an old volume that will tell you everything. And I tiptoeing around, trying not to rattle the pots and pans my mind is taking out. Trying not to be heard. Small danger as I slip out the door in the morning to face the day. I like that line. And I tiptoeing around, trying not to rattle the pots and pans my mind is digging out.
1: God, doesn't that feel like mornings? For me, I don't know. I'm sorry to anybody else that feels that way in the morning, but it's that's about what this morning felt like getting out the door. Oh, a little more hectic with the kids on the way to school, but still that feeling of sort of diffuse dread or something is folded in there.
0: Oh, really? Because I sort of see it as in the dawn, waking up, holding that mind airtight, watertight, airtight, sealed against what? Waiting for an age that will benefit you. It reminds me of what we were talking about, right? Mm. Waiting for a yellow robe and an old volume that will tell you everything. And I tiptoeing around, trying not to rattle the pots and pans my mind is taking out. Trying not to be heard. Small danger as I slip out the door in the morning to face the day.
1: Mm. How nice.
0: I know. I think.
1: Oh, nice. It actually recalls a piece of advice you gave me once, Lisa, here at about the radio station. I can't remember the context exactly, but you said, try this if you want to. Before you enter your place of work, take the Zen precept of, you know, non-dominant hand on top of the dominant hand, bring it to your belly, take a minute, Zen, present mind, treat it. treat it as a sacrament, you know, just everything, the job, the place. And when you go through a door, any door has the ability to be a threshold into the rest of the world, into the this moment in your life. And I do that now, you know, I sort of try to take a minute and, you know, fumble around with my keys, but then, okay, here we go.
0: Stepping in
1: to a place of reception, receptivity, place of, I'm trying to not, like when we're on the air in this way as well, or in all the different things, and not just here at the radio station, but just in life generally. And I wonder if our listeners relate to this, is we're at such a fast pace right now of dialogue in society and culture. And there's the impulse, for me anyway, I have this impulse to react right away, to have a hot take, to have a little aside, a joke right away, to respond to what somebody's saying. And my lesson right now, my practice is to slow down. It's to be in that yellow robe, so to speak.
0: Well, we've talked before about the snail's pace. You know, that's what keeps coming up for me, is how slow can one go, and the elegance of that slowness, sort of regal, where there's no hurry. There is no hurry. There's no reason to hurry. And that's what, in that poem about when I think of opening, you know, the pots and pans of my mind sort of tumbling out as I wake up into this reality, and what I'm conjuring up, what I'm, you know, thinking I'll make of something, whatever, in terms of, and the pots and pans, you know, trying to opening the cupboards and having them rattle, you know, rattle you around, and then what's the movement from that? And I like the sort of sleepy, mindless, mindful, everything, nothing going on there in those early dawn.
1: That liminal space.
0: And the mind like an old fish.
1: That made me laugh out loud when I heard that. The mind like an old fish. What's your, not that you have to give us the plots of any of them, but just broad strokes, what's your dream life like these days, Lisa? And when you're awake in that liminal spot, do they stick with you? Do they run away?
0: They do not.
1: Me neither.
0: My dreams are not, and somebody, this homeopathic doctor, I told him that, and he said, you know, that's okay. A lot of times when one's waking life is really wild and alive and happening, you don't need your dreams to guide you and to be conscious in that way.
1: Yeah,
0: and I thought, well, that is when he said that to me, that was definitely true. Yeah. So I thought, oh yeah, there's a dark place of just rest, I suppose. And dreams are happening, but I don't need to be attached to them. Mm-hmm. I don't need to know what they are in order for guidance. I have a lot of lucid dreaming going on, and visions sort of coming. In broad daylight.
1: Interesting.
0: It is.
1: Yeah. I sort of feel like I have these strong sense impressions from my dreams, a feeling, a texture, but they're certainly not plot oriented in it. Like I can't recall it like it was a movie or something most of the time. So every once in a while, there'll be something very clear. Do you have anywhere, when you do dream, do you have any place that like is recurring that you go back to?
0: I do. I have a dream from my childhood. That is a boat shaped. Oh, that's so interesting, because all my writing this morning was about vessels and boats and love boats. Is this wooden? We're looking at it, and it's a wooden hull. Basically, it's two planks of, you know, the inside. One is up higher than the lower one. They're wood planks, and they go from end to end. And the up part is very much a kitchen or a kind of alchemical, where pots and pans. Mm-hmm. And looking at the dream from left to right, the boat, I would come in and cross on one of those two levels, the lower level or the higher level, and go to the end. And there was a staircase at the end, and I would either go up or go down. And that was a very conscious beginning of whatever I was dreaming. And then the dream would take off from there. But it was this location of where I took off from. And I just think about a wooden boat, this big wooden boat, which reminds me a lot of my grandparents' house in Inverness, this tongue and groove, all this old growth redwood that was, you know, cool and warm at the same time. So, and the hull of something holding a holding place like that. And so what could get created, and a kitchen, right? Mm-hmm. What could get conjured and made up there? Do you have a place?
1: I do. There's a city that I go to, and it's, I'm always trying to, usually it's not a very relaxing dream. I'm trying to get somewhere from one side to this place to the other, and there's complications. But it's pretty consistent, the layout and the geography. It's a hilly city. It's kind of San Francisco-ish, but it's not San Francisco. And there's a tall hill with a unusual neighborhood that I don't know if I ever actually was there in a dream, but I'm always remembering. I'm like, I'm trying to find that place where there's those houses that are these unusual houses that felt very charged. And at the top of the hill is some sort of ceremonial ritual ground, sort of like it's a church type place it feels very familiar when it does come up each time, and it's like, oh yeah, there's this part in this place here, and then
0: it feels like there, it seems like there's a big expanse when you're looking. It's not up close, right? It's a big expanse.
1: We kind of look at
0: San Francisco as we come in from Mount Tam.
1: Yes, it's that funny mix of things in a dream where it's both at once, where it's that, and then I'm also sort of like swimming through stone, trying to trudge my way around or trying to get somewhere. And there's also a big underground public transit of some kind with a big wide opening, almost like the mouth of a cavern you go down into, and that's... I kind of have this map, and who knows why, but you know, my dream life's not much to write home about. Actually, I'm with you. I'm mostly sort of in just a place of rest, dark.
0: And I've told you before, I try to do this reverse ritual when I go to sleep, which is you walk backwards into bed, and then you go through your day from that moment.
1: But you physically, you actually walk backwards into bed.
0: That was the way it was first introduced to me, I think was my most favorite part was, you know, you pretend that you're starting
1: the day.
0: And so you walk backwards into bed and then get into bed and begin from that moment all the way back. And, you know, that kind of thing of... preparing, I mean, it'd be interesting. We're thinking about gatherings in the street, like parties in the street, dancing in the street sort of thing. And I was thinking, oh, what if we started from all our dreams? What if the jumping off point was, you know, I'm seeing this big wooden boat. So it's sort of like what I was saying about the Tamales Bay Explorers and how we would build these floats for the Western weekend that were based on some political thing usually that was going on either right in our neighborhood or big, like the King Tut exhibit was one year. And, you know, Ferdinand and Imelda Marcos was another, and they were big. And then there was the first one I think we did was the offshore drilling one, which had to do with they were going to try to put offshore drilling in Tamales Bay. But, you know, what are if our dreams were brought up more consciously, even I think about, you know, working with these little kids all the time and thinking, oh, what if we started the day writing down, you know, just spending a few minutes writing down your dream, what you can remember. What if that became a cultivation of something of how I don't know, just the sort of play of creating context for ourselves to then walk through the day in.
1: And I think that feeling where often, you know, I think it's the same reason why people, when they recount their dreams blow by blow can, you know, even if it's a really wild
0: yes.
1: thing for anyone else, do you find, I find it to be, it can be tremendously boring. You're just like, uh-huh. And then there was like a green scorpion that, you know, you're like, yeah. But I think
0: tremendously boring.
1: Sometimes no dis intended to anyone, especially not my wife, who tells me her dreams every day. And it's, what a gift. I love it.
0: Really,
1: partly why I probably don't remember any of my dreams, because I'm all of a sudden this incredible tour. I mean, she has the most incredible, vibrant dream life. But I, my impression is, just to your point about writing and thinking about, you know, as we tell these narratives, and it might be with a dream, might be just other kinds of thoughts, lucid visioning stuff, you're sort of bringing it down. You're bringing it into, you're putting it through a lens to which, in which it can, you can turn it into that thing that is a story. And it's that pulling down. And it's a, I think of all art that we do as some kind of translation, or some even mistranslation. I've been thinking a lot about that lately. And maybe that just speaks to my own inadequacies as a writer, but I feel that I'm a scribe, and I'm just getting a fraction of this
0: yeah.
1: bigger thing that,
0: yeah.
1: that's out there.
0: And, but, and that's, if we spent time in cultivating that middle way, or that non-reality as we know it sort of thing, what would, I mean, I think that's the practice of the reverse ritual of preparing to go to sleep, really mm-hmm. taking that, turning everything, you know, is that something magic is happening there. And magic in the sense that it is at our, we are the magicians. And as human beings, we have this access to consciousness and to then our willingness, our ability to make something of it with our hands
1: yeah.
0: is remarkable. I mean, it's just astounding. So that's the, what if we were really, I think that's, just to go back to my harping on the Black Mountain College thing, or places of really ongoing
1: investigation.
0: Yes. And collectively, and that we, I guess, and that would be, I guess that would be my thing about the parties, maybe, is that the party would come, they, there would be a seasonal party, you know, every 3 months after we'd been immersed in our studies.
1: Yeah.
0: In,
1: emerged,
0: and then that
1: the
0: party would come out of it that would be specifically there. Now mm-hmm. I know what, that it has to come from somewhere and be leading to somewhere too. You know, it has to have meaning, I guess, for me, not just a...
1: Right. I think it's nice to articulate these things, and it's helpful for me to kind of understand, like, what is it that makes something culturally interesting to me here? And to me, the thing is just that sustained relationships over time and watching things evolve.
0: Mm-hmm.
1: And, you know, I'm a musician, so usually that's kind of where I'm seeing it. It's in music. And mm-hmm. it's one thing to have a party band cranking it up and drinking mm-hmm. beers at the Western, and that can be a very fun time. That's great. But what's really special to me is to know songwriters and composers and musicians that are working on things over years. And then every once in a while, mm-hmm. we get to share it with one another mm-hmm. and you see that person's process. And, I've talked with friends a lot about how great it would be to have a regular share for visual art and writing and poetry and all those things.
0: See, like, that's the university. Mm-hmm. So when I would be asked to do things at Dominican, and I would think, wow, here's this beautiful campus, and there's all these classes you can take, and it is a universe. And really, rather than deciding what direction you're going to go, what if the whole idea was to take as many classes from as many different standpoints so that you get all mixed up and, mm-hmm. you know, hear things that you didn't think would go together, but they do, you know?
1: Yeah. Well, and just this basic idea that the pursuit of knowledge in and of itself is worthwhile and valuable. You're not getting a degree so that you can become an expert in something and get a job doing the thing, and you can, and I wonder, I hope that we'll see some nudge in that direction as things shift. Not that we have to go down and talk about AI very much now, but one thing that I'm enjoying in the cultural discourse I've seen from a few people right now is, you know, I've seen a lot of different people say, yeah, you can get a computer to write a novel for you. Fine. You can get a computer to compose and play a song for you. You can get it to paint a picture for you. But then you yourself are impoverished because you...
0: Absolutely.
1: Spiritually and artistically, the whole point, and I've heard all these great writers, they say, yeah, I write books and then I end up selling them because that's the world we live in. We have to do that. Oh. But the point of writing a book is to collect one's thoughts, to evolve your own consciousness and your relationships to people in the world.
0: Relationships. It's for relations.
1: And I've said this on this program before, but, you know, in my very middling, small music career that I have, that is what I've come to that keeps me doing it for decades and decades now. Well, two decades. Is that I get to have a deeper understanding of the world around me and the people that I am in relationship with and myself in that whole mix. And that's something that technology for me is not going to do for me.
0: And technology, I mean, it's so apparent that children don't need any more technology. It'll be there in their life. They'll have to contend with it. It will bring them closer together with certain things, and it will take them. It's already evident. What they do need is the authority in their hands and their heart and their head. They need to know what soil feels like. They need to know how to go to the shore with no toys, with nothing, and be immersed in that. It isn't that that's imperative. It is imperative. Yeah. And all of that technological is actually preventing that from happening. It's like the little girl that loved looking at ladybugs on her father's computer all the time. And then when she saw one for real, it's like, it's so small.
1: Oh, she was disappointed by reality.
0: So, you know, okay, I'm going to read.
1: Okay.
0: Okay, because I want to, I'm thinking about collage and these bits and pieces and why collage, why I did at Stinson Beach Library for 3 years, the collage free-for-all day once a month, and just brought, you know, supplies down there, and anybody could make whatever they wanted. And it is that thing that you make something that wasn't there before. That's the whole thing of a work of art, and that it couldn't have been made by any other being. And putting these bits and pieces, and the way that I've had this opportunity to watch people, what unfolds from their hands is not known beforehand. They might think, oh, I'm going to, you know, do a collage, a bouquet of flowers. But what comes to them of how they made it and why and what pictures showed up is remarkable, is their educating themselves and this astounding. So I got these books, collages by Erwin Kremen, who was part of Black Mountain College. And here's a poem that John Cage wrote in March of 1978 for Erwin K. and his work. And it's written really beautifully because it's typed, right? There's capital letters in each sentence, just one capital letter somewhere in the writing. So the way it looks is very beautiful. So making marks in water so that they remain where they were before they were written. Letting spring take summer's place, autumn's too, and winter's. Travel in another country. A lark barks. You can't help but hear him. It's part of a dream that's just now beginning. John Cage on Erwin Kremen.
1: It's beautiful. And good golly, we've just about arrived at 11 a.m.
0: Oh, my goodness. We just talked our way through an hour.
1: Hope you enjoyed it, listeners. I hope you tune in another couple of weeks. Shout out to Robin Livingston, who told me he's a regular listener. If he's listening, he said it's in his
0: routine.
1: Hey,
0: and I just want to say, the Livingston, I saw Ethan and Robin at when we sang at the Western Weekend. And it was so beautiful to see those boys. And it was just a treat. So,
1: Well, thank you, Lisa.
0: Thanks, Jeff.
1: Until next time.
0: Until next time. See you in 2 weeks.

0: 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Let's check it out.
1: Not pedal steel, straight steel guitar and dobro. Well, let's face it, there's no one like her. Last but not least on this great show, I get to sit in with them too. What a treat. Give a listen.
2: We're going to play a set, play a little while and take a break and come back. And Yorma and John are going to sit in later, so... Everybody okay?
3: Yeah.
2: Okay. I'm going to check from time to time.

Here's an old song by Big Bill Broomsey. 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I worked it up when I was a teenager, and it's just been kind of following me around all these years. And I keep coming up with a different way, so I hope y'all aren't tired of hearing it, because I'm going to play it anyway. And it's called The Key to the Highway.

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0: This is live from Yorma Kalkinen's Fur Peace Ranch. 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
1: Sonny Landreth and Cindy Castaller.
2: Well, now for a happy song. This is called Blacktop Run. It's a song of hope, looking forward.

0: And by the way, y'all don't have to be quiet in between the songs. I'm from South Louisiana. We encourage all the wildness you can muster.
1: Yeah, that's right.
2: Woo! Yeah, I don't know.
1: It's a busy stage up here with just two people. And Mr. Tony Daigle back here does everything. Fixes everything, does everything.
0: Now we're going to amp it up.
3: Yeah, now, yeah, y'all all sit down all comfortable. That's fine.
1: However,
3: for the next 5 minutes. And after that, I want to just spirit move you, don't hold back. I wrote this next song inspired by a place I used to go to a long time ago called Maison de Creole. It was a Creole restaurant and a dance hall. And it had this wonderful old jukebox that I loved. It had B.B. King and Clifton Chenier and Boozy Chavis, all the greats on there. And so I wrote this song. It's called Jukebox Mama.

0: birthday, everybody.
1: Cindy Cass, Dollar, come on.
2: Thank you. But I cannot believe I'm trying to get out of my head, but when John said it was 15 years since we'd be here.
3: Maybe he's
2: been
3: wrong.
2: Here. I can't, really?
3: Can we look it
2: oh,
3: up?
2: Oh, come on. No,
3: is there
2: I'm not even
3: going to
2: know. I want to hear that. Wow. Years. 15 years. All right. Well,
4: we'll go but who's counting, right?
1: Well, we're going to play one more song and take a short break. And after
2: we'll
1: all that, Wild and Willie, play a little slow, easy ballad, you know, just kind of. But this is an old song by my old buddy Bobby Charles. We surely miss him, miss that rascal. But he wrote some of the greatest songs ever. If you saw a list of them, it would really blow your mind. He's got, you know, songs from Willie Nelson and Dr. John, Paul Butterfield, you name it. And this is one of my faves. Speaking of Paul Butterfield, he did this song in his Better Days album. It's called Done a Lot of Wrong Things.

0: Thank you. We're going to take a short pause while y'all go buy all the CDs and albums. And be Yarmouth John up here in a bit. Thank you.
1: This is live from Jorma Kaukonen's Fur Peace Ranch. 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
2: We welcome Yorma to the stage with his Gibson Les Paul. Come on. Been looking forward to this. We saved this Robert Johnson song. I mentioned Paul Butterfield earlier, and this is kind of an approach he had on an album. We'll walk around one time.

0: Yama. But we have more. We're going to be John up here. He's going to sing a song. Come on, John. Tell him, man. Y'all having fun? Well, we are.
1: Oh, yeah. Oh, yeah. That's good, Tony. Thank you.

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2: This is Climate One. Author and teacher Catherine Wilkinson knows better than most how difficult it can be to face and address climate change.
3: Almost 85% of young people are feeling climate worry, sadness, anger, grief, fear, rage.
2: Yet plenty of people are working on solutions that exist today, and they can serve as models for alternate paths forward.
3: We see a story that we might want to deepen our participation in, right? 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
8: Her latest book is Climate Wayfinding, Healing Ourselves and the Planet We Call Home. 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
7: She spoke with Climate One founder Greg Dalton.
9: As a teenager, you attended an experiential education school and read Mary Oliver's poetry. What did your 16-year-old self know about your identity and your passion?
3: Our 16-year-old selves, I think, are sometimes very, very wise. Mm. And I actually still have this sweet handmade journal, handmade by me, that I had at that time. And I wrote in that journal, I think it was a haiku assignment, actually, speaking of poetry, want to help the world, be connected with the earth, change the way I live. Mm. And I can remember this absolute sense of clarity in my body while I was writing those words, and it's like a big font on that page. And I had no idea what that would mean for the direction of my life from there. So it was sort of the paradox of calling, I think, that certainty and uncertainty in the same breath.
9: Well, that's quite a lot of, because 16 can be a confusing time.
3: Certainly there was that too. There's some really bad poetry about boys I had crushes on. So don't worry, I didn't have it all figured out.
9: It wasn't always that level of clarity. Okay, well, you had some of it amid the turmoil of being 16. And how did that change as you became a climate professional?
3: Mm. Lord, I have zigged and zagged a lot in this space. I think the first undertaking after that very formative semester living in Western North Carolina was I got back home to Atlanta, and a fellow student, Lindsay Baker, and I decided that we would try to run a campaign to convince our school to build a LEED building. There was a new building in the works, and the LEED standards had just been developed. And so, you know, being young and idealistic, we thought, obviously, this was the thing we should do, and probably that we could convince the school and the decision makers that they should do that. We were profoundly unsuccessful with that campaign. But it started to give me a sense of my capacity as a change maker. And I took that with me into college and beyond. But I also took those questions that I think were seeded around the Mary Oliver poetry reading, around Daniel Quinn's novel Ishmael, around Annie Dillard's writings about the role of narrative and story and our collective values and beliefs. And that's been a really important through line for me as well, both in terms of research and writing, and in a lot of ways, I think it's the heart of what I do now.
9: Mm-hmm. So living in narratives, living with nature. And then around 2016, you wrote a book called Drawdown, highlighting the most research-backed effective tools to address climate disruption. It included things like smart thermostats and tree intercropping, clean cook stoves, very technical, practical, tangible things. Looking back, what did you learn from that work, and how did that relate to, you know, the spiritual part you mentioned?
3: That was such a fun sprint through the world of climate solutions, because I would take, you know, 2 or 3 days to work on one of these essays about peatland protection, which Seamus Heaney, it turns out, wrote some wonderful poetry about bogs and peatlands in Ireland. So some of that was fun. Green roofs, you know, efficient HVAC systems. And how do we bring these solutions to life, not just in their technical specificity and the analysis about the role they can play, but in how they land in our lives and how they shape our communities and why we might want to build relationships with them. That was all present in that book. But ultimately, for me, each of those solutions was a data point that helped us tell a bigger story about possibility. That human beings are not just terrible, horrible, no good, very bad beings. Mm-hmm. But that we are curious and collaborative, and we're doing wonderful things to try to mend the wounds that our species has created on this planet, that our civilization has created on this planet. And when we start to see that, I think we see a story that we might want to deepen our participation in, right? That not all hope is lost, that there are wonderful things we can do together, and to begin to see ourselves in that story.
9: And that's quite a range. You know, you had this sort of awareness as a 16-year-old. You studied religion as an undergrad, did PhD research on spirituality, Rhodes Scholar, and you're doing peat and poetry. So I'm just curious how the technicality and the sort of the spiritual part kind of weave together for you.
3: You know, I think what I realized in the environmental space was that having some literacy on the technical part, on the scientific side, was really in many ways a necessary thing to have, to be taken seriously in the conversation. I can remember having a conversation with my first boss out of undergrad when I worked for the Natural Resources Defense Council, and he said, "Catherine, you've got to go get a PhD. It doesn't really matter what it's in, but you've got to have that if you want to be taken seriously in this movement." And I think that has happily evolved since that time. That was 2005, 2006. But I felt that. I sort of knew that if I rolled in, I think, with just poetry, with just this big broken open heart of mine, with just storytelling, that I might not find myself in the rooms where important decisions were being made and where I might be able to influence some of the trajectory of how we're operating as a society. But the truth is,

0: That is just true for me, with all respect to insects. You know, I like the weaving. I like the braiding. I like the way that we see things more deeply and with more complexity when we bring these different disciplines and lenses together.
1: Well, we recently had a person sitting right here who's a bat expert who won the Goldman Prize this year. Don't get her going on how humans can learn from bats. And bats, they're not an insect, but, like, you know, there's a lot more to bats than I realized.
0: Bats are extremely cool.
1: Yeah, and we can learn from them. Now you've written a book on climate wayfinding. The first words are a quote from novelist and poet Wendell Berry. I'd like you to read those.
0: Mm. Oh, yeah. Wendell Berry, I think I also started reading that same time in high school. And this is from The Unforeseen Wilderness. And the world cannot be discovered by a journey of miles, no matter how long, but only by a spiritual journey. A journey of 1 inch, very arduous and humbling and joyful, by which we arrive at the ground at our own feet and learn to be at home.
1: So climate is so big and macro. Why did you choose that to open your book?
0: Yeah, we have this wildly global, wildly multifaceted, wildly long-term challenge. And yet the impacts of it are profoundly intimate, right? In our lives, in our communities, in our days. And I think there is a piece here about coming into the smallness of this work in a way that's actually extraordinarily powerful.
1: Because we're told that everything's trivial, you know, global warming, gigaton,
0: big, hyper objects. Right. And I get it. I mean, I have empathy for the way in which a challenge of this magnitude takes us to big solutions, mega swings, sweeping policies, huge shifts of capital.
1: Speed and scale,
0: you know, and we need all of that, right? But all of it is made possible by people. It is all made possible by someone or someones, often with linked arms, who have decided that they can contribute, that they have a role to play, that they are, as I write in this book, a node of possibility for healing the planet we call home. And I think there's a real risk for us in this movement, in this community, that we have not been adequately tending those nodes of possibility. We have not been investing in the human infrastructure of change that maybe other social movements have a better sense of. But somehow the origins of this work in science and in technologies and in systems like energy, I think it takes us into a place where sometimes we devalue the role of the human.
1: And relationships and intimacy.
0: And relationships and intimacy, and not just the power of our heads and our profoundly capable hands, but the power of our hearts and the power of the human soul.
1: Right. That's beautiful. And you've taken this to college campuses, this work, this wayfinding work.
0: Yes.
1: And you met one student named Anya, and her story really stayed with you. So what stayed with you about Anya?
0: So this book is an unusual book in the sense that it did not begin as a thing with pages. It began as an experiential learning journey meant to help people at any stage of their climate journey, their climate story, to help discern what can I do, who can I be in this work, where am I headed from here? And we ran a beautiful pilot cohort with students in the summer of 2023. They came from 18 different institutions, and Anya was one of those students. And her words are so beautiful that I thought I would just read directly from them. She was an undergrad at UT in Austin at the time, and she said this after the program: "Even though I had the climate knowledge and the passion, I realized something was still holding me back from taking the climate action I wanted to take. Fear, and the inner work I needed to do to actually sit with that fear and understand it. Climate wayfinding gave me the space, tools, and supportive community to do this work. I feel a new steadiness, steady in myself and in how I can best be of use in the climate movement." And those words stuck with me so much because I think very many of us are feeling the unsteadiness of this time, that we are navigating a world where

0: quite literally, with ecological change, we're navigating a world where our maps are coming up short. But it's true internally. It's true about how we might navigate lives of purpose and meaning and what community looks like and where we go from here. And Anya's story was such a reminder to me that at any age, we are deeply capable of giving each other what we need, to not be stuck in the overwhelm of information and fear or grief or anger, but to actually work with those emotions, find our sources of inner power and deep joy, and let that fuel us forward. Let that create a compass in this increasingly mapless world. I think there's a fundamental task for us at this time to grow our capacity to be with those emotions with ourselves, to greet them with some compassion, with some empathy, with some curiosity, right? What is it that they are telling us? Our emotions, I think, in a way, are teachers. But also to create more capacity to be with one another, to meet you in the fear that you're feeling, to meet me in the grief that I'm feeling, and to not treat that as something that should only happen in a therapist's office, right? Because we know that around the world, almost 85% of young people are feeling climate worry. They are feeling sadness, anger, grief, fear, rage. They're feeling...
1: Planning to not have children?
0: Maybe planning to not have children, because that is how unsteady the world feels. And they're feeling betrayed by leaders, right? And so even if we had every mental health professional on the planet turning their focus to helping us with the growing distress that we feel about the conditions of our planet and our own encounters with climate impacts, we couldn't possibly meet the need. So we've got to do it peer to peer. This has been something that I've really learned from my dear friend, Dr. Britt Ray, that we can do that and we must do that. And I hope that climate wayfinding is one contribution in that direction.
2: Coming up, the value of working in community with others as we tackle hard problems.
0: I mean, I cannot think of a more meaningful mission to take on than the continuation of life. And that, at its core, is what I think climate engagement is about.
2: That's up next when Climate One continues.
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0: This is Climate One. I'm Kusha Navadar. Let's get back to Greg Dalton's conversation with Catherine Wilkinson, the author of Climate Wayfinding: Healing Ourselves and the Planet We Call Home. The book offers three core principles: to look inward with care, look outward with curiosity, and look forward with courage.
1: So how can I transform overwhelming grief into power, joy, and meaning?
2: Well, it's as simple as bibbidi-bobbidi. No, I'm kidding.
1: Give me the formula, Catherine.
2: I think the formula is to feel the things, right? To actually let them move through us in their fullness. For me, sometimes that's just like, I've just got to cry. I've got to really let this flow through, and to not beat myself up about the grief, right? To not feel like the grief is the whole story. And I write about this in the book. I think in some ways about this pendulum that swings within us, that goes into these heavier, some might say darker emotions, but also swings to the other side into wonder and into delight and joy and a sense of meaning. And I think we have to, in some ways, trust the pendulum that we won't get stuck, especially not when we have some compassion for ourselves and supportive space that we can be in together.
1: There's a powerful example of that. Just a couple of days ago, sitting right here where you are, was John Doerr, who's founder of the Doerr School, big investor in Silicon Valley and Google, et cetera. And he was crying when asked about his daughter. He teared up on a TED Talk 18 years ago, talking about, in 20 years, I want to talk to my daughter. She's mad at me because she thinks my generation ruined the planet. We have to fix it. And he cried, saying she's still mad.
2: Yeah.
1: And that was for a man who is immensely powerful and a rare show of vulnerability for a man so wealthy and powerful. For me, it was quite poignant for him to go there when so few people do. To me, that enhances his power and leadership.
2: Absolutely. And I think welcomes people in a funny way, right? That so often in this space, I see us trying to leverage robust data and this really compelling chart and another, you know, and the truth is, I think we trust people more when we see their hearts, right? Even if we may not share that feeling, we may have a different perspective. We trust people more when we see the deepest motivations that bring them into this work. And I think that's also where we can build much needed sense of reciprocity across a movement that is approaching this work in lots of different ways and in ways sometimes we disagree with, right? But if we can come back to that love, that sense of obligation, maybe to his daughter, maybe a little bit of a sense of shame or guilt about having participated in the systems that have gotten us into this mess. And so what now, right? That's a really beautiful and generous thing to share. And I hope we see actually a lot more of that.
1: One of the things we hear a lot is, what can I do about something so big? And that common answers are what to buy, what to eat, what to drive, what to wear, how to vote, how to talk. What are the internal pathways to answering that question, what can I do?
2: Yeah, we love a little punch list, don't we? A little punch list. And I think sometimes people want a punch list. I think sometimes there are folks who are like, could I just tick off a couple things maybe on Earth Day and then I don't have to think about this again?
1: Electric car check done.
2: Yeah, feel like I'm not, you know, a total jerk. But I've come to think of that question, what can I do, almost as a fruiting body, to use a fungal metaphor, of these bigger, deeper wonderings that we hold about belonging and meaning and how to cope and where to live and what to do and even who to love. And part of getting to more powerful answers to that question of what can I do or what can I do now, I think, is to welcome in those deeper wonderings. And that's part of what we do in Climate Wayfinding at the very jump of the program and at the very opening of this book, is to say those questions are companions, right? The punch list approach takes us into a level of certainty that I think is false certainty, right? Not that these are not things we could or should do, right? An EV is a great thing. Yes, let's move our retirement funds out of fossil fuels and into sources of funding for solutions. But there's something bigger that's going on beneath that question. And when I have seen people work their way into the most meaningful answer to that question, there's a couple things that go on. It's about finding ways to take our gifts, our talents, our deep sources of power and joy, and finding ways to offer those in this time of trouble and transformation. And I think about a professor who joined us in our first higher ed faculty and staff cohort. She was a dance professor, and she arrived, I think, feeling pretty convinced that there was actually not a role for her in the climate space. Mm-hmm. And when we got into the leverage points for systems change, informed a bit by Dana Meadows' work, she had a recognition about the need for shifting culture and shifting story. And of course, dance and performance is an extraordinary way to do that. And she came out the other side feeling deeply convicted about how the things she is good at and the world she lives in day to day actually can be a really generative place to take climate action. And I think that's just one story. But a vibrant movement to me means many, many, many of us figuring out those deeper offerings that we have to give.
1: Does it have to be a protester with your fist in the air or environmental scientist or a clean energy investor, et cetera?
2: Yeah.
1: You also write that it's critical to do this work in community with others if you can. And one of the things that people say, what can I do? Well, you don't act. It's the I part. It's the problem.
2: The
1: what can
2: part.
1: We do?
2: Yes.
1: And you also talked about sort of this soft tissue of social movements and the churches and Quakers, et cetera. So tell us about the importance of community with others.
2: Yes. Well, I often say that as with a personal crisis, with a planetary crisis, it's best not to go it alone. And I think that's true for how we keep one another safe and how we forge resilience as we face more and more intense impacts from climate change. But it's also about how we make change, right? It's about how systems actually transform and how we do what James Baldwin said, to make the world over, to make the world over. And my word, that is entirely too big of a task to take up alone. I also think there's a power in community around kind of the near-term goodness of this work, right? We're chipping away slowly, ever so slowly at this big challenge. But the people we get to do this work with, I mean, I almost have goosebumps saying this. Like, that's where it feels so good right now to be doing meaningful work together. Mm. And I think that's part of how we don't just do one-off tasks, but we actually find our way into deep, sustained, courageous contribution.
1: Reminds me of Russians after World War II saying that they actually didn't look back on that as such a bad time, because even though there was horrific losses, they had common purpose. Humans can go through a lot if we have common purpose.
2: Yes. And when you think about how many people are feeling sort of at loose ends about what they're doing and what their lives are about. I mean, I cannot think of a more meaningful mission to take on than the continuation of life. And that at its core is what I think climate engagement is about.
1: You have accelerators for change. You mentioned changing narratives and culture. There's also build power, rewrite the rules, shift capital. Which one of those you might say a little more about?
2: So many different ways in. And thank goodness we have people who are excited about all of them.
1: Mm-hmm.
2: Clearly, the space that I have chosen to spend most of my days and most of my talents, for whatever they're worth, is around culture and story and around the intersection of narrative and community building and how our kind of deeper, more holistic learning journeys can be profound catalysts for the paths that we take forward from here. I think often, I live in Atlanta, Georgia, and I think about the role of the Black church in the civil rights movement. And I think about places like the Highlander Folk School, where Rosa Parks went on a retreat and to do nonviolent resistance training before the Montgomery bus boycott. And I think about consciousness-raising circles happening in living rooms where feminists were coming together long before they put demands in front of legislatures. And I think about Quaker meeting houses during abolitionism and the role of these quiet, small, often invisible aspects of social change that have such an important relationship to the big moments that we think about, right? Occupy Wall Street and Zuccotti Park and the marches from Selma to Montgomery, right? These are the images we call to mind of what social change looks like, but we don't get them. We just don't get them without these other dimensions. And maybe one good example in the climate space that was perhaps our biggest win of last year was the outcome at the International Court of Justice on that climate case, right? Unthinkable even that the ICJ would hear a case on climate change. And that grew out of the bold dreaming that happened in a classroom in the South Pacific. A group of law students who had reached their wits' end about the levers they were able to pull at the national level in these low-lying island states facing the most horrific impacts of this mess we're in. And they said, yeah, we've got a world court. It needs to hear the biggest case of our lifetimes. And that's extraordinary. It's extraordinary.
1: The audacity to dream big from people that no one expected that change to come from those people in that place without a lot of power.
2: Yes.
1: Your book includes grounding poems and playlists.
2: love a playlist.
1: To do what art does best, make us more porous. Mm. So I'd like to close by asking you to read a poem that kind of captures what we've been talking about.
2: I would love to. This is the poem that's tucked into the first chapter of the book called Embarking. And the poem is Equinox by Tomiko Beyer. Dear child of the near future, here is what I know. Hawks soar on the updraft, and sparrows always return to the seed source until they spot the circling hawk. Then they disappear for days and return a full flock, ready. I think we all have the power to do what we must to survive. One day, I hope to set a table, invite you to draw up a chair. Green steaming garlic, slices of bread, still warm. Honey flecked with wax and a pitcher of clear water. Sustenance for acts of survival, for incantations stirring across our tongues. Can we climb out of this greedy mouth, disappear, and then return in force? My stars are tucked in my pocket, ready for battle. If we flood the streets with salt water, we can flood the sky with wings.
1: Beautiful. Catherine Wilkinson, thank you so much for your brainy and heart-centered work on climate.
2: Nerdy and feeling all day.
1: We need both. We need it all. In fact, I think I first learned from you when we were talking about All We Can Save that you bring your whole self to this work. And I've borrowed that phrase a lot since. So thanks for bringing your whole self.
2: My pleasure. Thanks for inviting my whole self to Climate One.
0: Coming up, a social media star from Florida combines philosophy, humor, and love of nature into his own brand of inspirational messages.
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0: That's up next when Climate One continues.
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0: 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I'm Arianna Brocious.
1: And I'm Kusha Navadar. If you were to check out the Instagram page for the account known as unk.pappy, you'd see a 60-year-old man with a mustache posting shirtless videos, usually in the water. His face looks 60, but the rest of him looks way younger, like suspiciously ripped. It's a little weird, and it kind of works.
0: And his bio reads, "A fella, uniting folks, spreading philosophy and positivity, loving the environment."
1: That's right. I met Uncle Pappy at an event in New York organized by Nature is Nonpartisan. And it turns out, spoiler alert, he's not an old man at all. He's a 30-year-old who was messing around with Snapchat filters one day, found a filter, and started making videos. He hid his true identity for a long time, but recently revealed his real age and face.
0: And regular listeners may be wondering, what's this got to do with climate? Well, Blair Carlisle, aka Uncle Pappy, uses his platform to encourage people to connect with nature and pay attention to policies that harm it. And he reaches all kinds of people all across the political spectrum.
1: Yeah, he's got 1.1 million followers. So when I sat down with Carlisle, I wanted to know what motivated him to focus on environmental issues. Let's start with the pivot a little bit. I think that's one of the most interesting parts of this whole story, because Uncle Pappy started as satirical rants before you pivoted to philosophy and positivity. Mm-hmm. Tell me about the moment you realized the character had a bigger purpose.
2: So yeah, like you said, most of my videos starting off were very satirical, kind of comedy, overly patriotic old man screaming about freedom and George Washington and trying to unite America against England. And then there was one night I was lying in bed and I started getting a bunch of texts from my sister and my friends being like, "Oh my God, did you see this?" And it was Ben Shapiro, the like right wing commentator, had made a reaction video to one of my videos during his podcast. And he did not think it was a joke. You know, he was just laughing and loving me talking about Florida and freedom in America.
1: And taking it totally seriously.
2: Yeah. I mean, he was just like giggling and laughing. And it was probably the happiest I've ever seen him. And I was kind of, I know it's not, I don't think it's a secret that I'm a pretty liberal left-leaning guy. And so the fact that I was making Ben Shapiro the happiest I had ever seen him was a little concerning to me. It was the first time I really had to reckon that people were hearing me and seeing me, and that it would have farther reaching consequences than just, you know, my own personal life. And that was kind of the first time where I was like, well, now that I actually have people listening to me, what do I want to say? Like, what do I want to be known for?
1: What did you want to be known for?
2: I mean, genuinely, a lot of my life has been just journaling and thinking about, I mean, philosophy kind of has a bad rap as like, you know, over intellectual, like just philosophizing is kind of a nauseating concept, kind of. So I feel like just saying philosophy undermines it a little bit, but just kind of figuring out the best ways to live a happy life. And especially like, I don't know, I haven't drank in 6 years now. And that was something I struggled with a lot. I struggled with depression a lot since I was a little kid. I have like a stack of journals like this tall because I've been journaling just since I was in high school about just road trips and things that I was going through, breakups and depression and philosophy. And I don't know, anytime I had what I thought was like a minor revelation. So I was like, well, since I have people listening to me and I have this kind of encyclopedia of my thoughts and things that I've been going through, why don't I just start talking about that? And I originally had I thought that it was going to make my views and everything decrease just because, you know, a guy talking about Ralph Waldo Emerson is a lot less eye-catching and viral than an old man screaming about England and eating beans on toast and talking about how gross it is. But then after that, it took off. Like, people really were hungry for just positive, just fun, carefree stuff, especially like in a world where controversy sells and people are trying to be antagonistic and trying to get people to argue in the comments. And it was really kind of life affirming because it went against what so many people, myself included, thought about social media for so long.
1: It kind of transcended expectations, if you'll excuse the pun, with Emerson.
2: Yeah, yes, exactly.
1: One thing I've noticed from your videos is that you always film in the water and your content is always touching on like wildlife and environmental conservation. How did the natural world become so important to Uncle Pappy's identity?
2: I've always been an outdoors person my whole life. Like since I was a tiny little kid and my grandpa would take us fishing or we would go camping. And then especially during COVID, like 2020 to 2024, I lived in a little cabin that my grandpa had built that had kind of fallen, not into disrepair, but had kind of fallen away since he died when I was 14. So I moved back there and there's no Wi-Fi. So I would just spend all my time kind of, I had a woodworking business. So I would just be woodworking outside and really just realizing how far removed modern society has tricked us into being from nature and how it seems almost deliberate. A lot of the ways that our world has shifted is to separate us from nature, and really reckoning with mental health and my own mental health and just trying to think about what human beings are supposed to do. And I, like Ralph Waldo Emerson says, the eye demands a horizon. And that encompasses so much of what I think. I'm like, if you think about, your eyes are not designed to see a wall 6 feet in front of you. They're designed to be looking at horizons and clouds and seeing things even just on a physical basis.
1: So thinking about your relationship to nature, do you feel a responsibility to use that platform to speak more directly about climate change, the health of ecosystems, the places that you're actually filming it? Do you feel some kind of like moral imperative in that sense?
2: Oh, 100%. And it kind of goes both ways. I feel a moral imperative to nature to try to remind people of how incredible it is. And at the same time, I feel a moral imperative to people to remind them of how incredible nature is. And so it's kind of, it's a double-edged sword where if you can get people to care about nature, not only you're protecting nature, but you're making those people's lives better, because I genuinely think so many people's lives could be improved with even 5 minutes of going outside a day. So many people get to the end of their day. I have a lot of friends. I'm in law school right now who, you know, will say, oh, I haven't left my house in like 2 or 3 days because I've just been working and studying. And I'm like, this is not how just evolutionarily a human is supposed to be. We're like supposed to be breathing, you know, the fresh air outside and have the sun on our skin and not fluorescent lights, not climate controlled, not feeling so separate from everything. And that's like Ralph Waldo Emerson, one of my favorite people, says like nature is kind of God's love just made manifest towards humanity. And it kind of reminds you that you belong to something.
1: Here's the other side of that, though, for me, specifically when thinking about Instagram or TikTok, like being preachy, I don't think really sells. You tell me what you think, but Uncle Pappy isn't preachy, right? Does the power come from not being preachy?
2: I definitely think that's part of it. I just want to be real and remind people that they already care about it rather than try to convince people to care about something that's probably pretty far down on their list of daily stressors.
1: Is that kind of ironic, saying you're going to keep it real and you literally have a filter on your face? I mean, I believe you. I get what you're saying, but like break that down for me. Where does the real come from?
2: Well, I think that's one of the things is a lot of people love Pappy because he does feel so real. And to me, I'm like, Pappy is the realer version of me than even the me that's here right now. Like,
1: oh, interesting.
2: I do think everybody wears masks wherever they do. You know, you like me in a job interview is very different than me hanging out with my friends, different than me by myself. Like the Pappy is the realest version of me because it's like the me who I aspire to be, the me without the kind of social anxiety that I will have, or the me that I ask for advice. You know, I feel like so many people don't realize that there is a version of them that they can go to for advice and that they can go to for wisdom, because every single person contains so much wisdom and such a divine spark that a lot of people look for external validation and external figures. And I feel like a really powerful, underutilized kind of way to visualize it is kind of just say, what is the version of me that I really aspire to be? And can I ask that version of me what to do whenever something happens? And so I feel like Pappy is kind of the truest version of me. And I think if he was fake or felt like me being inauthentic, it definitely wouldn't have had this carrying power or the staying power post-reveal. Like post-reveal, people are like, oh, this is like just the same guy, just with a different face and a younger voice. And so I feel like that is kind of the way that how I reckon with being authentic.
1: Thank you so much for sharing that. You're bringing up Uncle Pappy, so I want to get into that and the identity here. So you hid your true identity for months, and you're turning down major media opportunities to protect the secret. Mm-hmm. Now that it's out, how has your relationship with your audience changed, and did anything about their reaction surprise you?
2: Genuinely, the thing that surprised me the most was how positive it was. I can't even tell you how many nights I would lay in bed just being so scared that, you know, some YouTube sleuth was gonna figure this out and do a reveal and spin it in some nefarious way. Or even just like one of my parents' friends accidentally like saying something and reveal, because like there was a lot of people who knew in my personal life. And it was kind of a strange Hannah Montana situation. I'm in law school. So I started law school, like very, very few people in law school even knew about anything.
1: The Disney show Hannah Montana, where Miley Cyrus is keeping her secret life as a pop star a secret. I just want to, in case listeners don't watch as much Disney Channel as I did. Sorry, go ahead.
2: Yes, yeah, exactly. And so I spent so much time kind of being really paranoid and kind of feeling just conflicted about everything. And then so finally I decided I need to just do the reveal. I would love to be able to do things in person. So many people wanted to do like events. And I also just thought about making an impact. And I just thought, I think I've taken this as far as I can. And if I really want to be able to make an impact, like especially for the environment in doing events and speaking to people, it was just going to be a risk that I would have to take. And, pressing post on that video was like one of the scariest buttons I've ever pressed. And then, but the biggest surprising thing was so much positivity, like so many comments, people coming out of the woodwork that I just could not believe. I was so honored with like just the sheer number of people who were really happy and really supportive. One of my favorite comments that people were saying was like, oh, this just means we get a lot more years with Uncle Pappy just because I'm 30 instead of 70. And I was like, that is like the nicest thing I've ever heard.
1: I can imagine that it was really tough also from the perspective of keeping your base as wide as possible, because you had mentioned like Ben Shapiro watched this and whether or not he was taking it seriously, wanted to share it. You yourself have a different political identity. I, before this interview, was going through your Insta and looking to see which of my friends followed you. And Blair, it's really interesting. The most conservative friend I have who lives in Miami follows you. And the most liberal friend I have who also happens to live in Florida also follows you. And I was like, whoa, this is a wide swath of people here. So your audience is spread across the political spectrum, and that's super rare. I want to know, even beyond the worry of are we going to keep them, what I actually am interested in is for you, the art of making content that appeals to so many people. Like, do you have an example of the framing or the language you use that speaks across the spectrum when it comes to the environment?
2: Yes. Environmentally speaking, I do make a lot of videos about the environment. And then I kind of divide them into like videos about the philosophy of the environment, which have less potential to ostracize people. And then I have kind of real world kind of calls to action videos that will be about, you know, proposed changes to the Endangered Species Act or proposed public land sell-offs and different things like that. And I really try to ask myself, when I'm thinking about making a video, am I making this to change people's minds, or am I making this to just show that I agree with a bunch of people? And if it's the latter, then I just won't do it. Cause I'm like, I feel like the trap a lot of people fall into is just being like, oh, I just need to make a video just to show everybody on my team that I'm still on their team. Mm. And that can be powerful in certain instances, but especially since I have this kind of far-reaching base who watches my videos, I feel like I would do more harm than good for myself and the people watching my videos, because like you said, a lot of conservative people follow me. And so I'm able to kind of frame maybe right-wing proposed legislation that affects the environment in a way that won't make them turn it off, as opposed to a lot of other kind of left-leaning creators will kind of use certain things or have an accusatory tone, or even just say like, oh, Republican lawmakers are doing this. I will not say Republican or liberal in my videos. I'll just be like, lawmakers are doing this. And so people who might be on the side that's doing that don't get their, you know, defenses up immediately. And just being like, I'm presenting this to you without all the words that you might react negatively to. And if you'd still disagree with it, then maybe think about what that means. And so I feel like that has been able to spurn a lot of action instead of just the immediate accusatory shut off, which I feel like happens a lot, especially with political issues.
3: So there are some words, some terminology that are politicized that you choose not to use in order to appeal to as wide a number of people as possible. Is that fair?
2: Yes, but I wouldn't even say to appeal to as wide an audience as possible, but to be able to convince people who might not otherwise be able to be convinced. You know, I'll avoid words like climate change, which, you know, the EPA has said is fake, which is insane. But it's also, you know, if the Environmental Protection Agency is saying climate change is fake, then in my head, I'm like, okay, I can't be using that word anymore, because all the people who are in charge of the EPA will shut their brains off the second they hear that word.
3: I find that so interesting. So you avoid using the term climate change. How about climate? Like, is climate just one of those words that you'll avoid saying in your videos?
2: I don't know if I've consciously not said climate. Because, I mean, for the record, for all the listeners out there, I believe in climate change. I think it's like the most pressing issue.
3: Fair enough.
2: But I just want to say that as a caveat.
3: Yeah, yeah. And I appreciate you saying that. Yeah, what I hear you saying is thinking about it from your audience's perspective.
2: Yes, because I've worked a lot with this organization called Nature is Nonpartisan. And I'm doing a road trip with them over the summer for clean water. And the reason we became friends is because I made a video saying the environment should not be a political issue. Like, it has become one, and it is one, but it really shouldn't be. If you really sit down and think about it, and you think about hunters and fishermen, and you think about environmentalists and hippies, you know, and all the different types of people who rely on the environment, which is everybody, not just hunters and fishermen or campers or outdoors people. It's every single person on Earth, like, relies on the environment. And trying to just remind people of that and saying, like, we have a common goal here, and different sides have been tricked into believing certain things because certain words have gotten painted with an unfair brush. And so I think it is just kind of reminding people, like, this, the world outside your front door doesn't belong just to the people who are trying to protect it. It belongs to you too. And that you are not protecting it on behalf of anybody else. You're protecting it on behalf of yourself too.
3: Tell me about that. Tell me about the environment being a place for common ground and how climate factors into that.
2: One of the things I worked with the Downriver Project trying to get oil drilling banned in the Apalachicola River Basin. There's like a bunch of different groups that bring together right-wing people, left-wing people. Like, there's so many fishermen and so many people up in the Panhandle of Florida came together for that, where it was like completely bipartisan. There's like super right-wing, like the most right-wing people you could ever imagine, charter fishermen who care deeply about the health of the ecosystem, who have lived there their entire lives, who hate pollution, who hate, you know, changes to the Clean Water Act and the Clean Air Act, coming together with like the most liberal people that you've ever seen, who care very much about like the species and biological conservation and the ecology of the land. And I feel like that's like a local thing that I've been super honored to be a part of, but I feel like that is happening more and more. And I do think the environment is one of the greatest ways to open the door to more conversations across the aisle and realizing that we're stronger together.
3: Blair Carlisle, aka Uncle Pappy, is a content creator and the creator of the Instagram handle unk.pappy. It has 1.1 million followers and counting. Blair, Unk, thanks for joining us.
2: Kusha, thank you so much. This has been a blast. I can't thank you enough.
0: All right, we've reached the end of our show, and we've got one more thing to share with you. Kusha, what are you thinking about right now?
3: Ariana, I want to know what comes up for you when I say the word sand.
0: Ooh, beach and glass.
3: Those are both very true. I want to add one more. Storing renewable energy. How about that?
0: Oh, no. Tell me more.
1: Okay, I just saw this article. Finland, a startup in Finland, is literally using sand to solve one of the hardest climate problems we have. The startup is called The Storage, and what they do is they heat ordinary sand to 800 degrees Celsius using surplus wind and solar power, and then they store that heated up sand in insulated silos, and then they release the heat on demand to power processes. And I can get into that in a minute, but like, what do you think about that?
0: That is so cool. It's like a sand battery.
1: Yeah, it's like a sand battery. Exactly. It's a great way to put it. And they're using that battery right now is for like a proof of concept thing to power a brewery. They just piloted it in January. Here's why all that matters. Industrial heat, I looked this up, it accounts for about a fifth of all global energy consumption, and it's almost entirely powered by fossil fuels. So it's a massive blind spot kind of in the energy transition. And this is really early days, so I don't want to oversell this, but I thought it was interesting. Like, they project that energy cost for this brewery could go down by 70%, the carbon emissions by 90%. Again, still very early days, but like, hey, sand. Of course, who would have thought it? That's a pun. Course, sand. Bada bing, bada boom.
0: Great, nice.
1: Okay, that's our show. Thanks for listening. 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
0: Climate One is a production of the Commonwealth Club. Our team includes Jenny Park, Brad Marshland, Austin Cologne, Megan Basilia, Kusha Navadar, and Rachel Lacey. Our theme music is by George Young. I'm Ariana Brocious.

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And KWMR is also underwritten by the Tomales Town Hall, an historic event space in Tomales and one of the oldest continually operating buildings in California. Information on how to book the town hall plus a calendar of events can be found at tomalestownhall.org. Now, please stay tuned for Arts Desire with me, your host, Julie Motz.

0: episode of American history, Dove, Petal, and Moon are brought together by hardship and heartbreak, and they use their bravery and...
1: Sorry, I think I'd better start that interview over again. My apologies. Let me just see if I can bring that back to the beginning. You know, actually, I can't due to my... Yeah, is there some way I can... Anyway, it's the reason I was playing that Chinese opera music is that I... to introduce an interview by Lisa C. Anyway, here we go.
0: Hello and welcome to this week's edition of Arts Desire. I'm your host, Julie Motz, and I'm thrilled to be interviewing the novelist Lisa C. again. We've had her on a few times to talk about other books, but her new book, Daughters of the Sun and Moon, is just appearing. And I have to say, I almost didn't finish reading it in time for the interview because I savor your writing so much that I read your things very slowly, and then all of a sudden I had to rush to finish it because I thought you can't indulge in that, Julie. You have an interview date. But I'm going to just read the synopsis of it so that, you know, people will know. So in 1870, three Chinese women arrive in the small, dusty, and violent pueblo of Los Angeles. Dove, the bound-footed daughter of an imperial scholar, is entrancing and innocent, poised to fulfill her role as a daughter with an arranged marriage to a much older merchant. Petal, the big-footed daughter of peasants, is arriving on the shores of Gold Mountain, America, after being sold into servitude by her parents. And Moon, married to a doctor of traditional Chinese medicine, is educated and beautiful. Yet her failed foot binding as a child has left her with a limp that lessens her value in the eyes of many. Each woman has her own desires. Dove wants love and to be loved. Petal desires freedom, and Moon seeks justice. Together, they face a ruthless society, devoid of goodwill and increasingly hostile to all three women, despite their different backgrounds. Set during a period of rampant anti-Chinese sentiment in Los Angeles, Daughters of the Sun and Moon is a gripping tale of an exhilarating but tumultuous society in a fever pitch, and three women who must navigate its unique challenges. In the wake of the real-life Night of Horrors, a long-forgotten bloody episode of American history, Dove, Petal, and Moon are brought together by hardship and heartbreak, and they use their bravery, endurance, and ability to, quote, eat bitterness, to discover their voices, full freedom, and connect through solace and friendship. Together, they are daughters of the sun and moon. And although I say that reveals some of the thrilling plot to you, it doesn't begin to tell you of all the wonderful twists and turns that will have you. I mean, it's a novel that where you can experience sensuous delight and also being on the edge of your seat, wanting to know what happens next. So there are many themes that show up in the book that have appeared previously: a fascination with Chinese medicine, friendship among women, the whole Chinese concept of family, and how it clashes with life in America. So, what drew you to this? You know, this particular. One more thing I'm going to say: that as usual, it pulls me into a world about which I know nothing, and I love that. I love the exoticism of your writing. So the characters are human and real and familiar on some level, but they're in settings that are totally alien to me, and that makes them, you know, particularly fascinating. So, what drew you to this particular subject matter?
2: I will tell you in a second, but first, can I just say I'm just really happy to be here again. I don't know how many interviews we've done together over the years, but it's just, you know, wonderful. Thank you for always being so supportive and interested, you know, in what I'm doing. So I really, really appreciate it. So this is something, you know, there are a couple of different ways I can answer that question. I mean, I first wrote a little bit about the massacre, the 1871 Los Angeles Chinatown massacre in On Gold Mountain, my first book, which is a nonfiction book that tells the history of the Chinese in America through the eyes of my family. That's like, I don't know, 27, 28 years ago. It's a while ago. But, and it was something that kept kind of cropping up in my life over and over. But actually, there's a much older and I think deeper way that I was connected to this story. So my great-grandparents, who were a mixed-race couple when it was against the law for Chinese and whites to marry in this state, did move down to Los Angeles in the late 1800s, and they settled on the corner of what was then Los Angeles and Montresault Street. And they were on that corner for, I don't know, 50, 60 years. And that's where they had the family store. That's where my grandfather, many years later, had a restaurant and an art gallery. And my grandparents and my dad, when he was 16, they lived in the basement because they were so broke. So, that we had a lot of history on that one site. And years later, after I was born, the store had moved a couple of blocks away. And when I was a little kid, I would spend a lot of time with my grandparents in our family store. And my grandmother would often take me through a walk for a walk, and we'd kind of walk through this old part of Chinatown over to where Olvera Street is and into the plaza. And right there on the plaza was this kind of vacant lot, a kind of grassy knoll. And it was on that corner that my family had had their store and had this deep history. And she would always point it out. What she didn't ever point out that I can remember is that, like, a literal stone's throw from there, like, I could throw the stone. I'm not great at throwing stuff, was where this massacre began. And, it how maybe we when we get to the end of the massacre and what city fathers did to sort of erase this thing, but they also had a whole campaign to sell Los Angeles after this horrible thing had happened as a place that would be safe for anyone, no matter where they came from, that it was a land of opportunity, that it had great weather, fertile soil, and good health. These are all things that are still sold today. But way back in the 1890s, my great-grandparents bought the sales pitch because they really needed a place where they felt they would be safe and that their mixed race children would be safe. And so in this weird kind of convoluted way, that massacre and what came out of it, the po only positives that came out of it, are what brought my family to Los Angeles.
0: That's really ironic in a way, because I have to say, of course, I knew about anti-Chinese sentiment, although I'm from the East Coast, so I didn't wasn't. But you described the massacre so graphically, so grippingly, although nothing seems excessive in a way, that it brought it into me completely. I didn't understand it. I didn't really. It felt, let's say, abstract to me before that, and I was so glad that you did that because I've never read anything like that before.
2: Yeah, I mean, I think it's important to talk a little bit about what Los Angeles was like in those days. I mean, in 1870, Los Angeles only had about 5,000 people. By contrast, San Francisco was already 150,000 people. It was a thriving city. But Los Angeles was just this tiny, dirty, extremely violent Wild West town. In fact, there are scholars who believe that Los Angeles was the wildest of all of the Wild West towns, with a murder rate higher than any other of the Western towns. And of that 5,000 people, there were 180 Chinese. Of those, 34 of them were Chinese women. And in October of 1871, 10% of the population rose up and shot, stabbed, and hung 10% of the Chinese. So 18 Chinese men and boys were killed. The youngest one was 14 or 15 years old and had only been here for about a week before he was rounded up and lynched. And this is considered to be one of the largest mass lynchings in the history of our country, but certainly the largest here in California.
0: I didn't even know there were lynchings in California until
2: I
0: you.
2: know. Well, I mean, we have to remember this was the West of the West, right? The West, for far west as you could get, except I guess for Alaska. And a lot of places had vigilantes, and there was a whole vigil that was called the Home Guard Vigilance Committee, I think in Los Angeles, I think it was something like 1 out of 8 people was a member. That did not include women. So that means that, what would that be? Like 1 out of 4 men were members of the vigilance, the

0: tell her story in the particular way that you did.
1: Right. So originally, I thought I would be telling the entire book from the perspective of Moon, who's the wife of the Chinese doctor, who was a real doctor here. She was a real person. I should say that, these three characters are inspired by four real women who were here then. And so I just sort of saw it, of Moon telling this story from, the 1920s when she's in her 80s, looking back on events. And of course, when you look back, you have insights about things that you don't know at the time. You also learn things later that you didn't know at the time. And also, you can see how things worked out. So actually, in her very first chapter, she sort of says, put everything aside that you think Los Angeles is about. There were no paved roads, there were no cars, there were no airplanes, there were no movies, there was no radio yet. I mean, this was whatever you think it was like, it was not that. And so she has that perspective. And I really, I guess as a woman of a certain age myself, many of my books are written from the perspective of an older woman looking back on her life. And I really do think it's how we see things differently and what we understand later about events that happened in our pasts. But pretty early on, I had this other thought, and one had to do with the character of Petal, who is based on two real women who were sold by their families in China, brought here, and then sold into prostitution. And of course, this is after the end of the Civil War. Slavery's been outlawed. There was one exception, and it had to do with the sale and ownership of Chinese women in the state of California. And so these two women in real life, from the moment they got here, they did everything they could to escape and find freedom. And what happened to the, I just every time I was writing about them, I could just hear this woman's voice and just felt that I had to be in her shoes and living this in the moment with her. And first her desire for freedom, but she's also a victim in a lot of ways. And I think every once in a while, I mean, this has happened to me a few times over the years where there's somebody speaking so loudly in my head that whatever preconception I had of what I thought I was going to do, I just have to put that aside and follow that voice. And so that's what happened with Petal. And then the last one is Dove. And as you mentioned, she's the daughter of an imperial scholar. She, again, based on a real woman, her name in real life was Yet Ho. And she was sent here in an arranged marriage to a much, much older merchant who was described in the press in the 1870s as, and this is real, as being hideously ugly. So this poor 15-year-old girl is, married off to this hideously ugly merchant, much older. I guess it's not too much of a spoiler to say what happens to her. I don't know if it is.
0: There's so many intriguing twists and turns in the
1: We'll
0: plot.
1: just
0: There's
1: say
0: so much.
1: something happens to her. And in the course of what happens to her, what really struck me was how she was passed around like a package. And I think so often we hear about women, how they're objectified. Well, here was someone who really was like an object. And she's described in the press, as being her husband's pet lamb, a little jewel in his palm. She's not only described as an object, but she was treated like an object. So I wanted to follow her path, but sort of see her, really as an object. And then could there be a way for her to take control of her life and have some choice and have her own voice?
0: I think for me, the most exciting point at one point in the film, I'm in the book rather, I won't, is that in spite of having bound feet,

0: she figures out a way to be very physically active, to do physical tests. And that was, I felt so relieved when I read that. That was the part I worried about so much. You know, when you're writing, or this is what happens to me as I'm reading, I imagine myself, if I were each of these characters, what would I have done in those situations? Do you find yourself imagining the same thing?
1: All the time. And so, again, these three women are based on real women. So I had a lot of the facts about them. Some I had more, some I had less. There's very little written about the doctor's wife, but I took the facts that I knew and and was able to create a story around that. Or, during one of the times that Petal runs away, she's going from downtown, what is today downtown Los Angeles, and she makes it all the way to, I think it's Camarillo or Ventura, so just a little south of Santa Barbara, walking. And the court records show, because they send the police after her as a runaway, as a piece of property, right? So the police are paid a fee to bring her back, and she's brought into court. So we have the court records of how long she was gone and what time they found her and what time she was brought into court. And so, I don't know how long it would take to walk from here to Ventura, but I had to figure it out. And what would she see? And I've made that drive many, many, many times in my life, so I know what it looks like. I could kind of extrapolate what it would have looked like 100 or more years ago, but it's a kind of taking the facts and trying to figure out what happened around that. Another one that I love was that the doctor's wife, in the press reports, was that she had a little white poodle. How did a little white poodle get to Los Angeles in 1870? I mean, when I first read that, it just intrigued me. How did that happen? I mean, so much so that, well, there's the scene where all the wives have been brought together for this one party, and that becomes kind of a party game. Like, how do you think the dog got here? But it's also one of the questions for book clubs. It's like, how do you think the dog got there? So I don't know. It was just one of those things. Sometimes it's a fact that can open up the possibilities for creating story around it.
0: One of the things that comes out so vividly are the severe limitations on women, you know, and when I think of that Dove, who is the woman with bound feet, was the daughter of an imperial scholar, but is completely uneducated. She can't write or read even her own language.
1: But she can recite poetry. So she's a kind of refined young woman who has been trained to be a wife. She can embroider, she can recite poetry. She can't really cook. I mean, she's supposed to be the wife of someone who will take care of her.
0: And I think the other thing that struck me about this is that Petal, who is the woman who's sold into servitude, that her nickname at home is Worthless Girl. I mean, ever imagine anyone in a family as a nickname? But I'm also wondering, was that common in China at the time that they would just like call it as it is? You're no use to us, so we're just going to go around calling you Worthless Girl.
1: Oh, there's such a tradition in the Chinese language of naming girls things like wish for a son, you're not a son, worthless girl is a good one. But a lot of them that have to do with you're not a son. It's like, that's not the best name to have.
0: You know, another thing I wondered about is a very prominent part of the story are these two clans who are fighting each other. The heads of the clans were supposedly once very close. We don't know what split them apart, but they have become bitter enemies. They are, you know, trying to destroy each other's success, trying to steal each other's this. So I'm wondering, did this happen in every place in America where there was a large Chinese community? Did this
1: Well,
0: emerge?
1: San Francisco, of course, had many, many Tongs, and originally these were benevolent associations. They still exist today. as benevolent associations. So, as they first developed during the gold rush, and certainly grew a lot during the building of the Transcontinental Railroad and after, and like I said, all the way to today, it was if you were coming here, they would help you get a job, a place to stay. If you were sick, who to go to get medicine. And then if you died here, making sure that your bones were sent back to China. So that was in the past. And over time, there was some criminal activity in there. In San Francisco, in particular, actually, because it was such a large Chinese community. It's all the stereotypes: gambling dens, prostitution, and opium dens. And they had control over that. And the largest tong, Yip Ye Tong, I think it is. I'm having a little brain freeze. One of the main thing they did was bring in women for sale. And I can't remember if it's they brought in, I think it was like about 6,000 Chinese women in 1 year, all of whom were sold out of a building called the Oriental Warehouse right there in San Francisco. That building still stands. And so in Los Angeles, and they would have fights. They would get into fights. And this is where you get that phrase of the hatchet man. They had their assassins that they would hire, and they did use hatchets. They did. And not all the time. They also had plenty of shoot 'em ups, but they were known on occasion to use hatchets. And in Los Angeles, there were about six. So it didn't have as many as San Francisco, but there were six, and two of them. Like you said, the leaders of those two tongues had once been very close and then became bitter enemies. And so part of it is territorial. Who's going to control this? Who's going to control that? And one thing leads to another. First there's a fight on the, first they argue on the street, then there's a fist fight, then there's a larger fist fight with 10 men from each side, brawling in the middle of the dirt and horse manure, and somebody's shot at, it misses, and then somebody shot and killed, and it's just going up and up. And this is eventually what happens is a white policeman gets shot in the arm, and a white rancher within minutes is shot and killed. And the word spreads across the town that, and the phrase was, the Chinese are killing whites wholesale. So one person injured, one person killed. But this is finally what happens. And then, the larger violence erupts where the 10% of the city goes after the Chinese.
0: We're talking with Lisa C about her new book, Daughters of the Sun and Moon. We're going to take a break and then we'll.
2: Cô đặt sáng em bơ ngồi đi qua cá yêu chàng Cô đi quay phèn na bơ ngồi đi phi qua bát ta yàng Quay yêu loài vòi giá tiền

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1: 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Hello again. This is Julie Motz. The show is Arts Desire, and we're talking today with Lisa C. about her new novel, Daughters of the Sun and Moon. I know there are some Bay Area events planned around this. Do you want to tell us what those are?
2: Yes, there are three of them later this week. I'm going to be at the Lafayette Library on Thursday afternoon, the Town Center Books at the Firehouse Arts Center in Pleasanton, and then a book passage for lunch on this Friday. Unfortunately, the Lafayette and book passage events are already sold out, but if anybody wants to jump in the car and take a little ride out to Pleasanton, I hope they can. And all of the venues will have signed books if you know people can't come and but still would like a signed book.
1: And you also very generously make yourself available to book clubs through Zoom.
2: I do. I love to talk to book clubs on Zoom. I can't always do it. All people have to do is just write to me directly. It's Lisa at lisac.com, and if I can do it, I will. I, you know, when I first started out, I would drive to book clubs, you know, and obviously all in Southern California, and then later it was on speakerphone, and then there was Skype, and then with COVID, of course, Zoom. And what talking to book clubs has allowed me to do is actually talk to people in places who never have an author visit, you know, all over the country where, you know, they just are never going to have an author visit. But I learned so much from talking to book clubs because people read so differently. You know, everybody has a different opinion. Everybody has a different way that they interpret something. You know, we all had a mother, okay, somewhere along the line, maybe you knew her, maybe you didn't. Maybe she loved you, maybe she didn't. Maybe she was funny, maybe she was, you know, falling down drunk, whatever. So when there's a, you know, a mother in a novel, people are filtering what mother means, you know, from their own experience. And so that happens, you know, with the characters, with the place, with the plot, where people will tell me things and I'll just be like, wow, I didn't think of it that way. You know, and sometimes people actually see things that are really in there that was so much in my subconscious in a way that I didn't notice it or wasn't doing it deliberately, but it's totally infused. And I won't know that with Daughters of the Sun and Moon for a little while because, you know, they have to read the book and then I'll start talking to book clubs about it. And I like I said, I just learned so much. It's really interesting for me.
1: You know, you write repeatedly and totally engagingly about friendships between and among women and about relationships. How significant has that been in your own life?
2: I have to say, I don't have I don't have that lifelong friend that I've often written about, that I've known since I was a child. But I've watched two relationships like that. My mom had two best friends from 7th grade until literally until the day she died. They were there with us. And then my sister has a best friend that they have known each other since they shared a crib together when they were 3 months old. So I, for my whole life, I watched the sort of ups and downs with my mom, Jackie, and Joan. And then with Clara, for her whole life, I've watched the ups and downs with between her and Sasha. I think I have maybe more of the normal experience where you have different people who kind of come through your life at different times. Your best friend in junior high isn't necessarily your best friend in college or when you have kids or when you've retired. So I, but that doesn't, but what I think is remarkable about friendship is that you can come back into each other's lives. And you can pick up where you were, even if you've had a huge disagreement. You can get over it. And I think the reason I keep going back to friendship, it is a unique relationship that we have. We will tell a friend something that we wouldn't tell a boyfriend, a lover, your husband, your wife, if you have one, your mother, your children. It's very, very unique. And of course, whenever your heart is open like that, you are vulnerable to being hurt. And so, for all of the good things that we get from friendship, the love, the laughter, the support, a shoulder to cry on, someone to laugh with, all of that, someone to hike with, there are those kind of dark shadows. And where I see those dark shadows, that's where I want to go. This book was different because it's three people, three women, and as you probably, well, I don't, maybe you noticed, maybe you didn't, but they're not all together very often. I think with like the first 300 pages, they're only in the same room together 4 times. But they're kind of, they're bumping into each other. And because women were so, Chinese women were so isolated at that time, their opportunities to interact were hard to come by, were hard to have happen. But I actually really love that. I think there's a line in the book about from Moon, who's like, well, we were like planets and we were, orbiting, but finally, we all came into alignment.
1: I think one of the things that's unique or at least different from today is that these women, in a sense, are thrown together because of the terrible position of women, and particularly Chinese women in that society. And I think they come from three different social classes,
2: Exactly.
1: and but what I witnessed is because their first connection is through need, they're actually a little suspicious of each other.
2: Right.
1: They have to be together. They depend on each other. And then it takes them a little while to realize that they really have deep affection for each other. And friendships today aren't like that. We're not oppressed in the same way. We're not usually, well, although sometimes seeking another woman out because, we're all being oppressed by a class of men. So, people come together more freely. But that situation of being thrown together, needing someone, being suspicious just because the bond is through need, and then gradually, deepening the sense of each other, I just found that beautiful to observe and to participate in.
2: Yeah, and I get what you're saying about how it's different now, but I also see certain things that are the same when people are going through hardship. And we all go through moments of hardship. And sometimes the people that you expect to help you and be there for you, all of a sudden they're like, yeah. What is ghosting? I don't really want to deal with that. And then other people really come forward and help you. And I find that really, just on a personal level, really fascinating how Need can sometimes bring out the worst in people, but also the very best.
1: I would say that people whose activities are the most surprising. It feels like after a while, you sort of, as a reader, you start to depend on the women. You allow yourself to be affect feel affection for the women, but you're always on edge about what man is going to do what, about the book. That they are the more uncertain quantity as personalities in the book.
2: I think this is the first book where I've had so many men in it, and I think all of them are based on real people. The two Tong leaders, Cayetano Apoblaza, who's the sort of Spanish land grant owner who fixes the wagon wheel at the very beginning when Dove is coming into town, but also in real life, he was the first person to subdivide his property in Los Angeles. It's such a small town, that a lot of people got to be the first of something, and so he's the first to do that. And he leased his land to the Chinese when they couldn't have it any other way. This is years beyond the scope of the novel, but he was a unique person. And then Robert Whitney, who was a member of the vigilantes, he did, and it's well documented, saved many Chinese on the night of horrors, on the night of the massacre. He was a witness in the inquest. He was a witness in the grand jury. And then what happens? He's appointed the judge for the massacre trials. So talk about a conflict of interest there. And he then went on to do many other things, including become the one of founders of the University of Southern California. So a really interesting person who clearly just within himself had very, conflicting views that he could be a member of the vigilante committee and at the same time rescue people who were being victimized and sort of everything in between on that.
1: One of the main characters is Moon, who's the very knowledgeable wife of a Chinese doctor. And he had two separate premises for treating whites and for treating Chinese. Was that fairly common? That was pretty much
2: Well,
1: how.
2: he was the only Chinese doctor here.
1: I mean, in general, when Chinese doctors were practicing.
2: I can't say for other towns. However, most towns in the West, small towns, certainly San Francisco, but most small towns in the West did have a Chinese doctor because and who saw everybody. And there's a very well-known, it's in Idaho, I think. Of a Chinese doctor's office that has been preserved as a museum. John Day? Day is the name, anyway, of the doctor. Western medicine was, this is right after the Civil War, Western medicine was still really primitive. But Chinese medicine had been around for a couple thousand years. So people actually, and there was also a much greater acceptance back then for herbal medicine, because there was another, they didn't have other kinds of medicine, right? So people were much more accepting of it than maybe they are today. And so people would m much prefer to go to a Chinese doctor who was well trained than a snake oil salesman or, a Western doctor who was going to saw off your leg with a saw.
1: You had already written extensively about Chinese medicine in your previous novel, Lady Tan's Circle of Women. How much studying of Chinese medicine did you have to do for
2: I feel like I've done an awful lot
1: this?
2: over the years. I have. And then with Lady Tan's Circle of Women, of course, that medicine was so focused on Dr. Tan's remedies for women. So those were very focused on women. And then with Dr. Tong, who was here in Los Angeles, a good part of his practice was women and women in the world's oldest profession. So one of the things, as you know, Petal has an opportunity. You know, she's a peasant girl. She knows how to grow things to grow Chinese herbs. But she's in this terrible little room with just one little window up at the top. You know, it's an old adobe, so it's pretty thick and doesn't get much light. And I just thought, well, she's going to have terrible dirt, not much light. It happened to be winter at that point in the novel. Could she do it? And so I am not a green thumb, but I went to like the worst part of my garden, dug up some, you know, took this not very good dirt, planted seed. I took, I think it was six different Chinese herbs, you know, and planted the seeds. Three of them never even sprouted. I stuck them in my kitchen window. Three of them never even sprouted, but the other three grew. So I was like, well, okay, if I can do it and I am terrible at this, then for sure she'll be able to. But I will say I was also really helped by the curator of the Chinese medicinal herb garden at the Huntington Library and Botanical Gardens. So they have a new Chinese herb garden. I guess it's not that new now, but it was new when I was working on the book. And they, you know, walked me through what could grow here in Southern California, what already grew here. You know, you often hear about ginseng. The North America has been importing ginseng to China since 1720. So, because it grows naturally here, very easily here. So, American ginseng comes from here.
1: I'm curious to know, as you're doing the research on the book, although, was there anything that surprised you so much that you felt you had to do a character change or a plot change because of it?
2: Trying to think. You know, I mentioned the Huntington. I was able to look at the court records that have survived that had to do not just with the massacre trials, but with other cases involving Chinese. I had really wanted to include, as a kind of subplot, the story of a woman named Amui. She does appear at the very end of the novel, but you don't hear about her court case, and all that ended up on the, you know, proverbial cutting room floor. What I will say about those court records is, of course, they were handwritten more than 100 years ago. You know, no typewriters yet. And the people at the Huntington were wonderful. They gave me a little room and you know, I'm looking at this stuff so old. It was just so old and faded, but also in handwriting, like we just don't see anymore. And I'd be in that room for 8 hours a day. And by the end, I felt like a kind of a cartoon character where my eyeballs were like boingy, boingy, you know, dropping down to the ground. But that stuff, I knew, for example, that the doctor's wife had filed a lawsuit. And to see that original document and what she was claiming had happened and what she wanted, that was how I built the whole end of the novel, really came out of her lawsuit. Now, there are no other records beyond that. Were they lost? Were they destroyed? Or did she abandon what she had planned? And so again, that was a place where I had to kind of step in and try to imagine, well, what did happen here after this? And you know, she was threatening a very powerful person. So, what might have caused her not to move forward, or did she move forward and that got lost?
1: Now, of course, there was very powerful anti-Chinese sentiment back in the 19th century, and the Chinese exclusion laws and the idea and keeping Chinese women from coming so that Chinese men couldn't start families here and couldn't get a foothold here. But it seems to me we didn't see, that gradually, a lot of it had to do with World War II and the Chinese eventually were our allies, that gradually, diminished. But, there was this resurgence during COVID of this.
2: Right.
1: Did that surprise you? Or was it, I mean, it shocked me, but.
2: It doesn't surprise me, given who's president, and the kind of, I think people's behavior comes down from the top, and I also, I mean, I think we've seen this in the last few years that people have kind of been given a freedom to let the darkest part of their thoughts out into the world, that somehow that's more acceptable now. And if you have a president in this very scary moment calling it the China flu, blaming the Chinese for what had happened, the rise in anti-Asian, it wasn't just Chinese, but anti-Asian hate crimes around the country just skyrocketed. And that still hasn't gone away entirely. It's still at a higher level than it was before 2020.
1: If the three women in your book, if you think if they were alive and could actually read your book, how do you think they would respond to it, to their own characters
2: Well, I would hope that that Dove would be able to read by now.
1: and
2: Otherwise, she'll have to listen to the audiobook. That's okay too. So, one thing I feel like I should have said, my great grandfather had four wives, and when he was in his 60s, he married a 15-year-old girl and brought her here. And he died when
1: He had four wives in this country, or
2: he always had two here.
1: but what, how
2: So,
1: did it, I mean, that's illegal. Bigamy is illegal.
2: yeah.
1: How did he get around
2: Well,
1: that?
2: my family did a lot of illegal things. What can I say? Not today, though. We were very legal today, but back in the day, to survive, you had to get around certain kinds of things. I mean, you could say he was never legally married to my great grandmother because she was white. So what they did was, because they couldn't be legally married, they'd gone to a lawyer who drew up a contract as though they were forming a partnership. So is that a marriage? Well, they were married for 30 years, so I would call it that. You could even call it common law marriage. But when he brought over this girl in like 1921, and she was 15 and he was in his 60s, and he lived to 1957, he was 100 years old. I can't do the math right now for how old she was, but here's my point. She was not allowed out of her apartment
1: Oh my God.
2: until after he died. She had never been out, except for, like in the novel, for weddings, 1 month birthdays, and funerals, very special occasions. My mom, so she he died when I was two, and she only died a few years ago because she was so young when she came over. And after my mom, who was only married to my dad for a few years, but she often described what it was like to see Apa when she would get to be out at one of these events, and how these other women, they were like, she said they were like birds being released from cages, and then they were all together for whatever this occasion was, if it was a funeral or whatever. And that so stuck with my mother. But I also remember Apa and very well, and just how much she loved to gamble. She used to get on the bus by herself and go to Las Vegas to gamble for the weekend. And just what a change in her own life from truly not being allowed out on the street. So my point is that lasted all the way into the mid 1950s. And it was partly a status symbol for my great grandfather. Of course, first that he had got to marry this little 16-year-old girl, 15-year-old girl, good for him. But that protecting her and keeping her in sight, that was part of his status as a merchant. So to me, it's not that far in the past.
1: So, but thinking of each of them reading the book,
2: Oh
1: do you
2: yeah,
1: think
2: so thinking of each of them reading the book. So
1: they would feel exposed or
2: I think Petal would feel vindicated. You know,
1: how?
2: I because she has a kind of righteousness to her. And that's what I think she'd be like, yeah. And then Dove, I hope she would see her, at least in the novel, her growth, and I hope that that's where she would be in life. I mean, I would hope that that would be, and not like Apa, not like my great grandfather's fourth wife. And then with Moon, I think there's such a level of, you know, it's a very different kind of suffering that she goes through compared to the other women. And I think for her, it would be the most complex and complicated how she would feel. I don't know. What do you think?
1: I don't know. I think that, I mean, Moon seemed to have the firmest overall grasp of things.
2: Right.
1: It's almost like, it's almost as if she is writing the novel, and that was, you know, the original thought. But
2: Yeah.
1: I think she would get it. I mean, I think she would, you know, I think that Petal would feel justified, you know, that and that Dove would just feel grateful, actually, that her story.
2: Grateful. I like that. I
1: Her
2: like
1: story
2: that
1: was
2: for
1: being
2: her.
1: told, that her this inner life of hers, you know, was finally being revealed. I think she would
2: Yeah.
1: feel, yeah.
2: Yeah, I like that. Thank you.
1: So another thing that, you know, you encounter in your books over and over again are the Chinese, the values of the Chinese family and what they do to children, both male children, and they're, you know, they're running up against the values of, you know, America and the New World. How, you know, are there, I mean, I don't know, I've never been to China. Are these traditional values still, you know, being embraced in China? Are how are much are they in Chinese Americans? What's happened to that? Because it's so radically different, you know, from.
2: Yeah. But let me just say one thing about the women who came here, and you see this in oral histories from that time. Almost all of them say the one good thing about being here was I didn't have to live under the thumb of a mother-in-law.
1: Yes, and you say that in your book.
2: Yeah,
1: Yes.
2: because it was so com it was such a common thing that it was recorded all the way up. You Maybe you knew her, Judy Young, who was a woman historian. She passed away a few years ago, but she really was the one who, like, one of the handful of women who developed the whole field of study about Chinese American women. And she had she has two big collections. One of them is just primary source material that's just been published, where again it's interviews with women, old articles, letters, things like that, and that theme of didn't have a mother-in-law here. It was just over and over again. So of course I had to use it. But you know, if you think about contemporary China. And of course, the one child policy was reduced to a two child, then a three child, and now it's gone. But what's one thing we can really learn from the one child policy? That for the 30 years that it was there were 1 million fewer girls born each year because of selective abortion. All of those girls who were given up, you know, whether they were abandoned or given in a, you know, left on the doorstep of an orphanage. They were girls. It wasn't, you know, it wasn't boys. And boys, some boys, if they were had been born with birth defects or something like that, but the majority were girls. So that tells you that that desire, if you could only have one, you still wanted to have a son.
1: Well, Lisa C., I want to thank you for writing this book, primarily not about sons, but about daughters, daughters of the sun and moon, and for coming on Art's Desire again to talk to us about it. It's been wonderful to have you on the show, as it always is. And listeners, you can drive out to Pleasanton. What's the date of the Pleasanton?
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1: see the delightful Lisa C. in person. So thank you so much for this.
2: Thank you for having me.
1: You've been listening to Arts Desire with me, your host, Julie Motz. Please tune in 2 weeks from now. We're going to be talking all about bicycles with the curator of the Marin Museum of Bicycles.

And welcome to KWMR FM, broadcasting live out of Point Reyes Station, 90.5. And you're going to be listening to 2 hours of acoustic music, Acoustic Afternoons, the name of the show. I'm your host, Michael Newman. And you might think of this show as mostly or more or less acoustic. And we're going to start right with music, and then we'll get back with some more underwriter and other information shortly. And we're going to start off with Jimmy Buffett.

And we're back. So it's 66, 67 degrees outside. It feels a lot warmer, beautiful sunny day, breezy. And the National Weather Service forecast updated at 2 o'clock this afternoon. It's sunny, and it'll be sunny throughout the day and the night. Clear tonight, low 51. Tomorrow, sunny all day, high 77. Clear at night, low 55. Thursday, high 83, sunny all day, and clear at night. Friday, sunny all day, high 74. Friday night, some patchy fog here and there. Saturday morning, patchy fog, and then sunny all day, high 73. And the wind will be a little bit lower than it has been. Ranging this afternoon will be relatively high, 13 miles an hour, gusts as high as about 25. But the rest of the week in the single digits with gusts a little higher. So beautiful days ahead to enjoy. And I wanted to mention that KWMR is underwritten by our friends, neighbors, and the West Marin Culture Shop in downtown Point Reyes Station, offering picnic and pantry items with a focus on preservation and fermentation, plus a season-inspired rotating lunch menu at the Culture Cafe, open Thursday through Monday. More information at wildwestferments.com. And KWMR is also underwritten by Hydrin Meadery, serving dry, naturally sparkling, varietal honey wines and picnic sundries in a working farm atmosphere right here in Point Reyes Station. 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There's meaderies just like there's breweries, wineries, and distilleries. How about that? And a couple of public service announcements. The San Geronimo Valley Community Center is hosting a Goddess Circle this Thursday, June 11th, from 6:30 to 8:30 p.m. And Karen Van Kreit can be contacted for more information at ordinarypsychic@gmail.com. Now, there's a email handle for you. And the Slide Ranch, public service announcement from the Slide Ranch Camp in Muir Beach here in Marin, where campers can milk goats, collect eggs, harvest vegetables to cook, explore tide pools, tend chickens, and visit honeybees, all within the 134 acres of Golden Gate National Recreational's coastal land. Spots are still available for this summer, so spread the word. More information at slideranch.org. That's a really good one. And let's see. Why don't we just continue on with the music? And at 3 o'clock, as usual, I'll be announcing some music shows this week and weekend here in West Marin. And also wanted to mention that Buddy Four, whom you may know from the Behind the Counter at the IP Markets, releasing 3 albums, self-produced, this summer on July 4th. And so I'll be having him on my show sometime in August, and we'll be playing some music from his album and talking to Buddy about his evolution as a musician and much more. And then I also wanted to mention that coming up one of these shows, Acoustic Afternoon, my good friend from over 50 years ago, Mike Gilman, who's quite a DJ himself in L.A. He'll be online, and we'll be co-hosting a music show coming up. It's my friend Mike Gilman. So let's see. Why don't we get right back to the music with some Solomon Burke. You might be detecting a theme, and we're going to continue on for the entire 2 hours. It's couple of aspects to today's musical theme. One is this is all music from my own collection. And two, just selected the Bees, the group names or the musicians' names whose last name began.

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0: And we just heard a set of music. That last one was a George Harrison tune from the Rubber Soul album, 1965. As If I Needed Someone. And before that, we heard another George Harrison tune from the Revolver album, 1966. The one before Sgt. Pepper's. And it was Love to You. Before that, we heard the Beach Boys' Pet Sounds, Wouldn't It Be Nice. And before that, we heard Solomon Burke from the title cut of his Don't Give Up on Me album. And then we heard Buffalo Springfield, Mr. Soul, Electrified. That was a Neil Young song. And then we started off with Jimmy Buffett, Changes in Latitudes, Changes in Attitudes. Could be one of the best song titles I know. And so it's just coming up on 2:28. 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And online at kwmr.org. 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And you may recall that they hosted a fundraising event for us about a year or more ago. And KWMR is also underwritten by the Lodge at Marconi, taking reservations for 45 newly renovated guest rooms with retreat, meeting, and event spaces also available. More information at the Lodge at Marconi. .com. And way anticipatory heads up, Tamales Bay Foundation is going to be hosting another one of their State of the Tamales Bay conferences at the Lodge at Marconi. And that's October 30th. Mark your calendars. It's an all-day conference. And, well, why don't we... get back
1: suspicious of each
0: to
1: other.
0: The music.
1: They have to be together. They

And there you had the Boyoyo Boys from South Africa. That's from their album TJ Today, and the title cut, TJ stands for Township Jive. And before that, we heard from the Buena Vista Social Club, their first album, Amor de la Loca Juventud, Love of the Crazy Youth. And before that, we heard Rory Block from her Ain't I a Woman album. And we heard Road to Mexico. Happened to see her in a small venue in Houston, the Mucky Duck. Perfect acoustic venue. Solo show. She was absolutely fantastic. She did a song with Mark Knopfler on this album, Faithless World. Absolutely spectacular track. Before that, we heard Toni Braxton mixing it up a little bit from her Secrets album, very sultry. And we heard the cut, Unbreak My Heart. Before that, we jumped across the pond to Mallorca, Balearic Island. And that was from Maria del Mar Bonet. She's from Barcelona. The Jardí Tancat album, the closed garden or secret garden. And we heard La Balanguera. That's a very popular song in Mallorca. You could call it the kind of the official anthem of Mallorca, and based on lyrics by a Catalan poet. And before that, we heard, jumping back across the pond, but to Brazil, Maria Bethânia from her Maretinha album. And we heard Dona do Dom cut. And while I'm not perfectly fluent in Portuguese, I won't even attempt a translation on that. It could have so many different meanings and nuances. And before that, we heard, jumping back across the pond once again, Portuguese singer Bevinda from her Chuva de Anjos album. And we heard the cut, let's see here, Onda Serena, the calm wave. And we started off with Tony Bennett, Because of You, from a compilation album, The Ultimate Tony Bennett. And it's 3:01 on a Tuesday afternoon. 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And as promised, the music scene this week and weekend here in West Marin today at Nick's Cove's just past Marshall from 5 to 8 p.m., their Tuesday happy hour. Their musician today is Matt Bradford. Tomorrow, Wednesday, 7 p.m. at the Paper Mill Creek Saloon in Forest Knolls, Radio Bobcat. They're calling it High Energy Americana Rock. Thursday, Tamales Town Hall Open Mic. I haven't been to one of those yet. If anyone's been to one of those, give me a call. Musicians, storytellers, comedians, singers, and audience members, 6:30 sign up, start up at 7 o'clock. And then Friday, June 12th, have to start with our very own Jeff Manson, the Bellinas musician, do a solo show at the Dance Palace. And he's opening up for Sir Richard Bishop, and as a legendary solo guitarist and founding member of the Sun City Girls. And that's at the Dance Palace this Friday, the 12th. And later on, let's see, Friday, 5 p.m. outside of Smiley's in Bellinas, the Bay Area teen band F.A.T. Betty. 5 to 7:30 at the Paper Mill Creek Saloon,
1930s Acoustic Blues from Tony McGee. 7 to 8:30 at the San Geronimo Valley Community Center, Community Vocal Tapestry. 7:30 at Rancho Nicasio, Miracle Mule plays Good Time Americana and Down Home Country. That would be inside at the Rancho. 8 to 9:30 at the Dance Palace, as I'd mentioned, Sir Richard Bishop and Jeff Manson opens. 9 p.m. at Paper Mill Creek Saloon, Soul Ska. And then at the Old Western, Friday night, Windy Fitz. And Saturday, 5 p.m. outside of Smiley's, Aki Kumar, San Jose's King of Bollywood Blues. That should be interesting. And weather's good all week, so these outside shows will be terrific. 6 to 8:30 at Jocko's Valley Roadhouse in the Valley. Wendy Fitz and Gary Bauman. 7:30 at the Rancho Nicasio, LaVey Smith and her Red Hot Skillet Lickers. Besides that awesome name for a band, they play really, really good music. You can hardly sit. Got to dance to that swinging jazz and blues. 7:30 to 10 at the Paper Mill Creek Saloon. Natalie Tedrick, Belly Dance Meets Orchestra Euphonos. And finally, Sunday, outside Smiley's at 3 p.m. in the afternoon, Ricky Ray. And 4 p.m. at the Rancho, Petty Theft. Great name for a cover band for Tom Petty. And at 4 to 7 at the Old Western and Point Reyes Station, Go By Ocean. So a pretty full music calendar here in West Marin this weekend. And why don't we follow up Buena Vista Social Club with Chucho Valdez, an Afro-Cuban musician, a pianist, composer, band leader from Havana, who will be playing at SF Jazz three shows this weekend, Friday, Saturday, Sunday. I never miss him when he's in town. Some of the best music you can listen to. So here we go, his track La Comparsa.

maidenbreads.com. And KWMR is also underwritten by the Tomales Town Hall, an historic event space in Tomales and one of the oldest continually operating buildings in California. A couple summers ago, they had their 150th anniversary. It was a fun party up there on a beautiful summer day. Information on how to book the town hall, plus a calendar of events, can be found at the website tomalestownhall.org.

And we were just listening to a live recording of the album River Run by Manring, Cassin, and Darter. That's Michael Manring, Tom Darter, and Larry Cassin. They performed a few weeks ago at the back room in Berkeley. And we heard the cut, A Forgotten Wish, written by Michael Manring. Before that, we heard Bill Buckman, a friend of mine, lives in Sarasota, jazz pianist, and Bill Buckman Trio from their Out of the Blue release, and that was Revelation, a Kenny Barron composition. And before that, we heard Kenny Barron from his Sambao album, playing his composition of that name, Sambao. And we start off the set with Chucho Valdez, who will be playing at SF Jazz Friday, Saturday, Sunday. And it's 3:30, just about right on the button. It's 70 degrees outside in Point Reyes Station, a beautiful day. And you're listening to Acoustic Afternoon with your host, Michael Newman, on KWMR-FM, 90.5 in Point Reyes Station, and kwmr.org. 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And KWMR is also underwritten by Griffo Distillery in Petaluma, offering award-winning craft spirits, mixers, and more. 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And coming up at 4 o'clock is the Marshall Radio Hour. And we're going to get right back to the music with a little bit of Jackson Browne.

And that was Big Thief from their Two Hands album and the cut Forgotten Eyes. Thanks to Jeff Manson for that suggestion. And before that, we heard the only group whose name didn't begin with the B, the letter B, all afternoon. That was Aztec Two-Step. We heard two cuts from them. The last one was Dancers All from their 1972 self-titled release, Aztec Two-Step. And before that, we heard Blues Traveler from Princeton, New Jersey. And we heard their also their self-titled debut CD from 1990. We heard But Anyway. Saw them that actually the next year in 91 at the Telluride Blues Festival. They rocked. And then we heard from Aztec Two-Step, The Persecution and Restoration of Dean Moriarty, subtitled On the Road. Terrific song, terrific lyrics, great driving song. And then we start off that set with Bebe, a Spanish singer from her debut CD, Pa Fuera Telarañas, Go Away Cobwebs. And then we heard the first song on that album, Me Enseñará. And coming up in a few minutes is James Zimmerman with the Marshall Radio Hour. It's been a pleasure to be with you today. A lot of fun. And there he is, smiling in the window here, making his presence known. Good vibes coming up for the next hour with James and the Marshall Radio Hour. And so I'm signing off. Michael Newman, Acoustic Afternoon. See you next time. And hope you have a great rest of the day.

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And welcome back. If you're just tuning in, you're listening to the Marshall Radio Hour. I'm your host, James Zimmerman. And you've got that dial tuned into 90.5 KWMR Point Reyes Station, 89.9 Bolinas, 92.3 San Geronimo Valley, and 90.5 Marshall, California. It's been more than a few weeks, y'all. I was away from you. But now, I have returned. And I've returned with a ton of new music. In the background, you're listening to Alto Vento. This is new music from the Outer Worlds Jazz Ensemble. Just a absolutely killer, killer album. Highly recommend. Before that, you were listening to new music from Aki Oki, UK artist, with his new single, Don't You Miss Me. Everything he's been putting out has been making my feet go tippy-tap, so I thought I'd share that little bit with you. Prior to that, you heard new music from West Side Cowboy. That's Kick Stones, The Boys. Before that, we heard I Wish by Papa Rod. That's off Papa Rod's brand new album, Picture Day, a Papa Rod record. Highly recommend a listen there. It is just a good time all around. Papa Rod, glad to have you back. And to start the set, new artist to me, that was Da Da Da with Glass Ceiling. That track definitely made me feel, I don't know, it was giving me 90s vibes. It was giving me some Chumbawamba. I don't know what it was, but the kids are all into the 90s right now, so felt like it was carrying that spirit along. Speaking of the 90s, late 80s too, I have it on good authority that Sade is in studio making new music for the first time in who knows how long, but it's guaranteed to be sexy and wonderful, no doubt. A lot of excited people out there to hear that news, so I thought I would pay that forward. Let's just go ahead and get right back into more new music. We've got a slew of new tracks for you from artists all across the board. Steve Lacy. We've got new music from Boards of Canada. We've got Emil Mosseri. We've got Elton Ara. We've got, stay tuned. You're going to find out.

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2: 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If you're just tuning in, you're listening to the Marshall Radio Hour. I'm your host, James Zimmerman, and this is the one and only KWMR, 90.5 Point Reyes Station, 89.9 Bolinas, 92.3 San Geronimo, and 90.5 East Shore, Marshall, California. So happy to be back with you on this gorgeous Tuesday. The Bay is looking great. Summer is on its way. You can feel it. We just had Western Weekend. Amazing turnout as always, feeling the love of the community. Just feels so special to be of a place where people take care of each other, people laud each other, cheer each other on, and couldn't say more. Oh, I could, but time is precious. We got more music to get to, y'all. So much to get through. But before that, I have to let you know that KWMR is underwritten by Brick Maiden Breads, offering service at their bake shop and cafe on 4th Street in downtown Point Reyes Station, as well as at local farmers markets and retail locations. 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Get the dirty chai, y'all. I'm a chai guy, and they make a good one. In the background, you're listening to Cartoons with Vibe 83. But before that, you heard brand new music from Charlotte Dos Santos. Charlotte of the Saints. Charlotte's actually from Oslo, Norway. Shout out to my mother, to the Norwegian side of the fam. Great, great new track from her. That was Roses. Before that, we heard new music from Okonski and Rachel Kichlu. Okonski is just crushing everything that they do. So get on whatever Spotify, Apple Music, whatever you use, go and listen to some Okonski. You'll thank me later. Before that, we heard brand new track, some would say their best new track. That was The Wave by Jungle. And to start that little set off, we heard new music from a new band, the Leon Stax Equation. That was Other Side from their album In View. Now let's get into some more new music. This is Ethan French

felt. 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Just blow the ammunition. Play my truths a million times. Still have we penny pinching. No such thing as bad luck. It's only bad decisions. If I don't post, I don't exist. I'm supposed to love, I'm supposed to live. I'd rather chill and make the album.

Welcome back. I hope you enjoyed your time on this country cruise. Please exit to the right. Make sure you have all of your personal belongings and your badass kids. This is your host, Jerome, and we'll see you next week.

And welcome back yet again. You're tuned in to the Marshall Radio Hour. I'm your host, James Zimmerman, and this is KWMR. That was new music from the man, the myth, the legend, Steve Lacy. Steve Lacy, Odd Future Crew, continuing to do really interesting stuff with his sound, constantly evolving. Love artists like that. That was The Feeling, his new single. Before that, we heard Closer You Get, Further You Go. That was Elton Ora off of his Country Cruise album. Pretty sure that was sort of his outro. I just have really been digging his vibe. There's something really relaxed about it, something really, immediate. Speaks to me. Hope it spoke to you too. Prior to that, we heard new song, Friends Again. That was Baby Rose and Leon Thomas, both with just fantastic, fantastic vocals. And to start off the set, we heard Ethan French. Ethan French, interesting cat, Perth, Australia, sort of lighting certain sections of social media sphere on fire with just incredible, incredible songs and production. Doing his own kind of soulful thing, garnering the attention of a lot of heavy hitters. So guaranteed you're going to hear some more music from him soon. But that was Ethan French with Reckless and Arranged. That was his Day 56 track. Go check him out on Instagram, TikTok. If you dug that sound, you're going to dig a lot more. Let's get into the last part of the set. We're going to have new music from Rostam, Claro, Emil Mosseri, and Boards of Canada to close us out. So that's all I got for you right now. Just sit back, relax, and enjoy the tunes. This is the Marshall Radio Hour.

And just like that, folks, it's over. Always, always a pleasure to be behind the booth, spinning new tunes for you every other Tuesday from 4 to 5. One last little announcement before I go. Local legend Jeff Manson of KWMR will be opening for Sir Richard Bishop on Friday, June 12th at the Dance Palace. Should be a great show. Go online now. 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We'll see you all in a couple weeks.

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0: 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Teachers, service workers, nonprofit staff, healthcare workers, radio DJs, even people who grew up here in the community, many are finding themselves priced out of places that they helped sustain. And today we're talking about one of many efforts here in West Marin to change that. That's the 30 Wharf Road project from the Bolinas Community Land Trust, created in partnership with Habitat for Humanity Greater San Francisco. This project is creating permanently affordable home ownership opportunities right here in Bolinas. And joining us with all the details today is Angelica Resendez, who is the Vice President of Homeowner and Community Engagement with Habitat Greater SF. Angelica, thanks so much for being here.
1: Thank you for having me.
0: So I thought we should start with the big picture. To start us off, can you tell listeners just a little bit about 30 Wharf Road and why this is an important project?
1: Yeah, so... Wharf Road is really exciting for us. We have already sold 4 homes in Bolinas that were pre-manufactured. But this is a new construction. So we're starting from the ground up. It'll include 6 townhome and they will be both 2 and 3 bedrooms. All of the townhomes will have 1 bathroom. And besides the actual like homes themselves, I think what makes this such a great opportunity, and I think I feel like maybe an example for the way we do things at Habitat Greater San Francisco and for other nonprofit builders, is that we're really doing this in partnership with the Bolinas Community Land Trust. Without that partnership, I don't know if I'd be talking to you today. And it'll be great because it's actually going to house their future, their commercial site. It'll be on the first floor. So for me, that's been actually, I think, one of the most rewarding parts about this project, is having someone like Annie and Jeff over at BCLT to be able to thought partner with, and also just really, they're there. Mm-hmm. They're in Bolinas. Bolinas is home. Yeah. So for someone like me, who's responsible for the home ownership program and also oversees our volunteer program, it's really been